0: there's a trend now. It's called nanomaxing. It's happening on social media where you are living like your grandma. So you're like making pasta and sauces.
1: So this means every time I eat, I have to take out my teeth and put them on the side table. It's going to be weird, but I'll try it.
0: That's nanomaxing. Exactly. Hey, if you haven't already, make sure that you sign up for our free newsletter over at getkim.com. Thanks for watching.
2: How did I lose weight? And I did. Lean, right here. I did. I love this stuff. Listen, Brickhouse Nutrition been with me for a long time. 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
5: ABC News, I'm Dave Packer. On New York's Long Island. Hundreds of Long Island railroad workers going on strike midnight this morning, bringing North America's busiest commuter railroad to a screeching halt. The union and railroad at an impasse over pay and health benefits. President Trump posting that American-Nigerian forces executed a mission to eliminate ISIS leader Abu Bilal al-Manuki. The president writing that the terror group's global operation is now, in his words, greatly diminished in central London today. We can be strong. Tens of thousands of people taking part in an anti-immigration rally. It's an indication of the growing power of a far-right movement said to be closely linked with the MAGA movement here in the United States. The World Health Organization has determined that the Ebola outbreak in Congo and Uganda constitutes a public health emergency of international concern. This is ABC News. A dramatic rescue in the open ocean miles off the California coast. ABC's Alex Stone is in Los Angeles.
6: The two men bobbing in the water, sending out a distress call. Their boat was taking on water and then flipped. A whale-watching boat with 23 paying passengers on an 8-hour trip, redirecting, coming to their rescue. Captains Nancy Black and Evan Brodsky of Monterey Bay Whale Watch answering a scratchy distress call.
7: So I immediately started heading that way. And I went as fast as we could. I kind of pushed the engines over, you know, what you're supposed to do.
6: The men floating for nearly 40 minutes.
5: And across the country, two boaters are safe after their vessel erupted into flames off Miami Beach Friday. Good Samaritans nearby rushing to help, pulling the pair to safety before the fire spread. Miami fire crews quickly responding. Still no word on what might have sparked that fire, but it comes less than a week after a boat explosion near a popular Miami Beach sandbar sent 11 people to the hospital. Dave Packer, ABC.
2: How did I lose weight? And I did. Lean, right here. I did. I love this stuff. Listen, Brickhouse Nutrition been with me for a long time. So chatting with Miles, I'm up at like 235. True story, I never minded being 235, but you know what minded? 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
16: Have we got a show for you tonight? Hour number three, we got open phone calls. In hour number two, we're going to talk to a media critic from The Hill, Jeffrey McCall. There's all sorts of talk about the media and news, what's good, what's bad, what's right, what's not right. The FCC going after Disney, Disney standing up to the FCC, most people getting their news from social media. What in the world's going on around here? We're going to check in with Jeffrey McCall, media critic from The Hill. Also, in hour number two, Hollywood exec for a day, but tonight it's going to be a little bit of a twist. So hang tuned for that. Stay tuned for that. That's going to be a lot of fun. This first hour, President Trump and his entourage is back from China. And you've heard a lot of bloviating all day long if you've been listening to any of the cable newscasts. We're going to go right to the source and talk to a man who knows a thing or two about this. President Trump's former chief of staff from his first administration, Mick Mulvaney. We interviewed him a couple of hours ago. We caught up with him on the streets of New York. It's a taped interview from about a couple hours ago. So hang tight. We chased him down. Our crack staff here chased the man down in Midtown Manhattan to get his thoughts, and he was more than happy to talk. We will talk with him coming up in just a minute. America at Night, just getting started. Stick around.
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1: Welcome back, America at Night. Let's get to the reaction. President Trump back from China. And one of the men who knows a thing or two about this stuff is Mick Mulvaney, former congressman of South Carolina. He was the director of Office of Management and Budget and the White House chief of staff during President Trump's first term. And we were able to catch up with him on the busy streets of New York. Mick Mulvaney, thanks for joining us here on America at Night.
2: You're welcome. The ambience background noise is free.
1: There we go. Okay, good. So overall, what was he trying to accomplish, and did he accomplish what he was trying to do?
2: A couple different things. There'd be three topics, generally speaking, that you want to cover on a trip like this. Number one, in his mind, first and foremost, is going to be trade. That's noteworthy because apparently it wasn't what was first and foremost on the Chinese mind, but I'll get to that in a second. So trade comes first. I have to think Iran would come second. He said before he got on the airplane to fly to China in the first place that he wasn't going to discuss Iran, but he'd already previously said that he would, and everybody expected him to discuss the war in Iran. The Chinese are in a possibly unique position to help out with the Iranians and force them back to the negotiating table. The third topic, anytime you get together with the Chinese at this level, you know they are going to want to discuss Taiwan. It's a central feature for them. It's always going to be a central feature for them. What I think caught a lot of us by surprise was the statement by the foreign ministry in China that the number one issue in the Chinese minds between our country and theirs is Taiwan. That is different. That's new. Again, you always know it's in the atmosphere. It's in the environment. It's going to be part of the conversation anytime you have serious meetings with the communist Chinese. But for them to say it was the biggest issue between our two countries is new. And then to use language along the lines of conflicts and difficulties, that's new as well. So I think that's a sea change in at least the way the Chinese see the relationship, and I think that's one of the big takeaways from the meeting.
1: Let's talk about Taiwan for a second. It's not as simple as just letting them take Taiwan. They have a whole lot of semiconductors built on that island that we need for our economy and our world. So we don't want China to be involved with Taiwan any more than they already are, right? So, I mean, that's where the rub comes in, right?
2: Exactly. And listen, draw a parallel with what's happening with the Straits of Hormuz. What I think the world is coming to fully recognize, you sort of pay attention to and you pay lip service to it, but what we're living, you know, sort of firsthand is that there's choke points in the world economy. There are choke points in supply chains. There are choke points that lead to economic difficulties for ordinary people. One of those happens to be the Straits of Hormuz. Another one is Taiwan. And I know that sounds strange because it's not really a physical barrier, but it is a choke point in our supply chain that we use so much technology, so many chips and so forth from Taiwan, that if that was to become blocked, as the Straits of Hormuz are blocked right now, that would have probably an even bigger impact on our economy. So, yeah, no, it is. We all know in the United States government that Taiwan is absolutely critical to our economy. You can't just roll over and let the Chinese take it. And, of course, no one's talking about that actually happening. But, again, that is why I think that statement by the Chinese that this is the biggest issue in their minds got a lot of people's attention.
1: Everything in foreign policy is about the massage, right? You massage these things. And on the plane back, President Trump was asked about this arms deal of $14 billion that he has to sign off on to send these arms to Taiwan. And he said, basically, I'll let you know. Should that be eyebrow raising, or is that just him sort of massaging the topic along?
2: It's actually the exact right message. And I know this is going to sound a little strange, but we have a name for our policy towards Taiwan. It's got an unusual name. It's called strategic ambiguity. What does that mean? It means that we try really hard not to get pinned down on anything when it comes to Taiwan. A manifestation of that, for example, would be that we don't support Taiwanese independence, but we don't oppose it. Those two things might seem like they're contradictory, but they're not. They're really just strategically ambiguous. So for Trump, originally they said nothing in response to the Chinese statement, but for Trump to come out and say, you know, stay tuned, is entirely consistent with how we deal with the issue of Taiwan when it comes to the communist Chinese. So no, that's actually under those circumstances, in this time and place, it's the exact

0: right thing for the president to say, just sit back and wait, because that's a nothing answer.
1: Mick Mulvaney with us, former White House chief of staff, talking about the trip to China. Let's talk about Iran. What do you think China's response was publicly to all this, and what do you think they talked about privately?
0: Privately interests me a lot more, which is here's where you are with China. They need the Straits probably more than we do. We know it. They know it. They get a lot more of their energy from the Straits of Hormuz than we do. We get hardly any of our energy out of there. But obviously, oil is a world has a world price, and there's a world market for it, so we are paying higher prices at the pumps. But the Chinese rely much more heavily on it than we do. So on that side of the ledger, you would think they would want to see an end to the war quickly. On the other side of the ledger, they're actually sitting on a pretty substantial amount of petroleum reserves. So while their prices have gone up, they're not as dramatically impacted as, say, other countries might be around the world. They can afford to wait a little bit before things get super critical for them in terms of the impact on their economy. So the private conversations that I'd be curious to know is, at what point are the Chinese actually going to put their thumb on the scale? When are they going to contact the Iranians and say, look, it's time to go back to the table? Because that's the problem right now, is the Iranians think they're better off in the field than they are at the negotiating table. The Chinese are one of the players that could change that calculus. And I think that's what the Americans want out of this meeting. They want to know that the Chinese at some point, sooner rather than later, will get involved here to help drive the Iranians back to the negotiating table to try and negotiate an end to the war.
1: I checked, and right before you became White House Chief of Staff, President Trump opted out of the JCPOA. Do you think if you were to ask him in a moment of clarity and a moment of honesty that he would have wished he would have stayed in that deal 10 years or so ago?
0: No, that's not the question. I think there's a lot of folks on the right who thought it was just a really, really bad deal. Really, what it was a negotiated delay in the Iranians acquiring a nuclear weapon. It was never a prohibition. Look, Donald Trump has not been entirely consistent on why we went to war. At some point, it was about regime change. Another point, they were even mentioning the possibility of retribution for their alleged involvement with the attacks on his life, the assassination attempts. So there's been some mixed messaging, but from the very beginning, part of the message has been that Iran can't have nuclear weapons, period. He's right about that. I don't think folks fully appreciate how unsafe the world actually is or could be if the Iranians had a nuclear weapon. And his commitment to that, I think, is real. The JCPOA didn't get you there. It was a delay. It was a delay that, you know, you could talk to different people and they'll give you different answers to how long it might have taken the Iranians to get to a nuclear weapon. But they were going to get one at some point. And that's not acceptable to Trump, nor should it be acceptable to the United States. So, no, I don't think pulling out of the agreement was a bad decision at all.
1: OK, so he's going to have to cut some type of diplomatic deal, is he not? He's going to have to give and take. And so that's where the rub comes in, right? What is he going to give them to give them to let them give up their own nuclear ambitions, right?
0: Yeah, and there's certain things you can do on that front. The biggest thing that they want, obviously, well, in addition to nuclear capability, which is simply not acceptable to the peaceful world, is the sanctions relief. Their economy has struggled for a very long period of time, to the point where, you know, one of the things we thought might happen at the beginning of the war was that the Iranian people might rise up and overthrow the government. They would do that in large part because of the economic strain they have been under for such a long period of time, because Iran has rightfully been outcast from the world economy. So the Iranians would very much like to get out from under sanctions. It's part of every negotiation with them. So the only question I think in my mind is, how badly do they want that? Do they want a nuclear weapon more than they want economic prosperity? If they do, then either this war is going to go on for a long time or it's going to get escalated very quickly. If they decide that peace and prosperity is more important to them, there may be a way to end this quickly.
1: But how is that different than the Obama deal, in that they're giving up their nuclear ambitions for lifting sanctions and freeing up some of their money? You put a time limit on it, whether it's 10 years, 20 years, 30 years. Isn't that the same time frame as that Obama, or the same structure as that Obama deal?
0: Well, I mean, if Trump agrees to a 10-year guideline, then yes, it's very similar to JCPOA. But my understanding is that that's not what the Americans are interested in. They want a prohibition. They want a commitment from the Iranians that they are not going to do this. And they want it to be enforceable. What did Reagan say? Trust but verify. They want it to be verifiable. The Iranians have got to look. Everybody, I think, would be fine with them using nuclear power to produce energy. That's fine. That's something actually we probably should encourage. But if you're actively seeking a nuclear weapon and you are a state sponsor of terrorism at the same time, you can't have that. You simply can't. You can't negotiate that away. That was one of the correct criticisms of the JCPOA in the first place, is that under no circumstances can the peaceful nations of the world allow a terrorist state to have a nuclear weapon. Think about what would be happening in the world right now if Iran did have a weaponizable nuclear capability. You would have the use of nuclear weapons already. And think about what that world looks like. So, no, look, I can't imagine the Trump administration would negotiate a deal that allows the Iranians, you know, to have a weapon in 10 or 20, even 30 years. And if they do, they should be rightly criticized for essentially cutting the same deal. But I can't imagine them doing that.
1: Mick Mulvaney with us for a couple more minutes. Let's talk about trade and China. What did we learn? Did they relieve the pressure off the trade deal? What do we know?
0: Look, the trade deal has always been quite interesting. That the status quo, I think, right now is acceptable to both sides. You know, the Chinese have promised in the past to buy more soybeans. They didn't buy as much as we thought they would. So we kind of go back and forth. There'll be little skirmishes on trade. But generally speaking, I don't think anybody was expecting a grand bargain, a sweeping, comprehensive trade deal with China. That was never in the cards. I think what both sides wanted is a way to sort of reinforce the status quo. They're going to buy some airplanes from us. You know, they're going to buy some agricultural products from us. We're going to be able to buy some critical minerals from them, et cetera. Will there be skirmishes and, tensions in the relationship? Yes, because we are, you know, competitors at the very highest levels. But I don't think anybody expected a comprehensive trade deal. They didn't get one, obviously. I think the relationships is probably better now than it was before the meeting. But that's about all you get on trade.
1: Trump said that there's a deal to buy 200 Boeing jets, but China didn't say that in their communications. What do we make of that?
0: Oh, again, that's probably them. That's probably the dance that you do. You might see an announcement for 50 or 100 or something like that. Keep in mind, that was not negotiated as part of the visit. Those sorts of deals are negotiated long in advance. I remember when we went to Vietnam in 2019, the Vietnamese announced a huge Boeing purchase, which is great. I mean, I don't want to diminish the value to our country. It's a fantastic thing to have. But it's not like that was negotiated at the meeting while we were sitting there. That had been negotiated by Boeing and the various players, the airlines and the foreign governments long in advance. So it's really just an announcement more than anything else. It doesn't surprise me that the Chinese don't want to give, Donald Trump that win just yet. But my guess is they will end up buying a bunch of airplanes. They're good products.
1: Last question for you, Mick Mulvaney, former White House chief of staff in Trump's first administration. What do you make of President Trump's entourage, the CEOs, Tim Cook, Elon Musk, all those billionaire tech CEOs? What do you make of that entourage going?
0: Smart move. I wish I'd thought of it myself in the previous visits that we had made. It brings the economic heft to the United States front and center. So I think it sort of, points out to the Chinese why they want to have a good relationship with us, because they need access to these markets. They need that technology. Goodness gracious, they've stolen most of the technology, I guess, by now. But anyway, no, it's a smart move. It's a flex of a certain type. It's something the Chinese cannot do to us. So, typical Trump, say what you want to about him. The man is a pretty good negotiator.
1: Last question for you. Speaking of negotiations, look into your crystal ball. How much longer is this Strait of Hormuz going to be closed?
0: I still think the price of oil is above $100 for at least another 4, 5, 6 months, maybe longer.
1: 4, 5, 6 months.
0: Yeah. There are things. It's you can't, if you open the straits tomorrow, there's still such structural deficiencies in energy markets right now that it could take a long time for it to correct itself. I was speaking in Europe a couple weeks back and was talking to someone who's familiar with the Qatari gas production. And they think that at least 10, possibly 15 or even 20% of Qatari gas production, which is one of the largest players in the world, especially since we've put sanctions on Russian gas since the Ukraine war, that 10 to 20% of their infrastructure is permanently destroyed. Now, it could take, 3 to 5 years to fix that, so it's not permanent in terms of forever. But you're talking about structural changes to the energy markets that I think people have not begun to fully grasp yet. You go to the next sort of layer down the food chain, food prices are going to go up as well. We're in the planting season in North America. We're short, on the Northern Hemisphere. You're short fertilizers. That's going to have an impact on food prices into the fall and winter. So, no, I even if you cut a deal tomorrow, the economic impacts of this war are going to be much more far-reaching.
1: Former White House Chief of Staff and President Trump's first term, Mick Mulvaney. Mick, I know it's a very busy time for you. Thank you for spending a couple minutes with us. Have a good day.
0: Thank you very much.
1: You got it. America at Night, back in a moment.
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1: Whole lot of questions, not a lot of answers about the hantavirus as this starts to take center stage because many of the Americans arrived this morning in Epley Airport in Omaha. They were wearing masks, carrying a plastic bag with their belongings, and they were quickly assessed by a team of doctors and loaded them into the National Quarantine Unit. It's part of the University of Nebraska Medical Center. To talk about all of this and what does it mean and what do we know, Dr. William Hanage is an epidemiologist at Harvard, the T.H. Chan School of Public Health. 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
17: Hi, McGraw. It's great to be with you. And please call me Bill. Okay. Only my mother called me William.
1: Okay, Bill, will do. Let's get right to it. A lot of people have PTSD when they start to hear about this virus, people getting sick, people being quarantined. And then, of course, the Internet is full of misinformation, half-truths. Let's get it straight from the person who knows. How contagious is this hantavirus? And we have apparently some type of human-to-human contact, do we not?
17: Oh, we certainly do. We certainly have human-to-human transmission, but there are a lot of very important differences from COVID. Believe me, this is nothing at all like COVID. It is less transmissible, and importantly, it is transmissible from people who have symptoms. There seems to be very little pre-symptomatic transmission, and that makes it a very, very, very different kettle of fish.
1: Okay, let's talk about some of the patients in Omaha. They're saying that some are testing positive but are asymptomatic, which means they're test positive but they aren't showing any signs of being ill?
17: Uh-huh, that's right. And I think it's important to note that the tests that we use here are extremely sensitive, and so they will detect even quite small amounts of the virus. And so I think we need to be very careful before we start saying that somebody is testing positive and capable of transmitting. And we also have to remember that people could have symptoms from some other respiratory virus. In fact, I'm hearing just now that some of those people who have been coming back with symptoms have actually tested positive for another virus. And so it's not hantavirus.
1: If you are diagnosed with the hantavirus, there is no cure. There is no vaccine. But what are the chances of you getting deathly ill or just getting a cold and getting better on your own?
17: The chances of getting deathly ill are unfortunately really high. This is an extremely, extremely nasty disease, and nobody should want to have it. The fatality rate is somewhere between 30 to 40% among cases. There may be milder ones that we don't detect so much, but it's certainly very different from COVID, where the equivalent figure would be something like 0.5%. So again, it's not COVID. It's much nastier, but fortunately, you're much less likely to end up being exposed to it.
1: Why does it take sometimes up to 8 weeks for this virus to show itself?
17: That's a great question, and one of the things that we don't really have a great answer to at the moment. It may be something to do with the amount of virus that gets into people in the first place. It may be something to do with the nature of an individual's immune system, but there is a very big variation in the incubation time. That's something which matters a lot, because people can be incubating this for, it seems, based on previous outbreaks, up to 42 days. And that means that the people who we're going to be asking to stay in quarantine are going to have to be in there for a long time. And they're going to have to be in there for a long time, and we're going to be needing to support them.
1: We haven't heard of this Hunter virus, and all of a sudden you had the Gene Hackman story down in New Mexico, and now you have this story. Has this been around a while? Why are we starting to hear more and more about this disease?
17: Oh, it's interesting you say that. It's, funnily enough, the first place I ever lived in the United States, you can tell from my voice, by the way, that I'm not originally from the United States. The first place I ever lived was in Boulder, Colorado, and that was around the time that the first hantavirus outbreaks in the Four Corners region were being investigated and studied. And since then, we've only learned more about these, viruses. The virus that was involved in the death of Gene Hackman's wife is different from the one that is causing this outbreak. The hantaviruses that we find in the United States are not capable of human-to-human transmission. We've never seen that happen. Whereas this virus, which is the Andes hantavirus, is capable of human-to-human transmission. We've seen it before, and it's not a particular surprise that we're seeing it now.
1: How much contact do you need to get it from another human?
17: Well, we have, our knowledge about this is based upon a outbreak that happened in 2018 in Argentina, which was really well studied. What was found there was that the highest probability of transmission, and people investigated this using genetics and all sorts of stuff to figure out transmission pairs, was associated with close contact during large gatherings with a case that was either just symptomatic or had been symptomatic for a while or was becoming symptomatic. Now, the exact mode of transmission, it seems to be droplets, something like that, but I also don't want to get too hung up on that because, you know, that's going to give other people COVID PTSD because of the fact that, you know, people would say, oh, it's this mode, it's this mode, it's that mode. It's not. What we do know is that this virus is not very transmissible, at least certainly not from people who do not yet have symptoms.
1: But, I mean, do you need to have lunch with somebody? Do you need to use the same fork? Do you have to sleep in the same bed? How much close contact do you need to eventually possibly get it from another human?
17: It's not an all or nothing answer, unfortunately. The more close contact you have, the more likely it's going to be. If you have a very fleeting contact, then chances are it's not going to happen. The more contact you have, the more likely it is.
1: Dr. William Hanage is a epidemiologist with Harvard. He wants me to call him Bill, so I will. Bill, take me through my limited experience in science class, because I was certainly not very good at it. But talk about how, because the hantavirus is deadly, in some ways that keeps it from spreading, and a world pandemic probably won't happen with a virus that is so deadly.
17: You're absolutely right, McGraw. It's extremely unlikely that we're going to see anything more than a limited outbreak from this virus, or indeed any virus like this. We were talking about COVID just now. The scientific name for the virus that causes COVID is SARS-CoV-2. And if that sounds like a movie sequel, there's a reason for that, because SARS-CoV-1 is the virus that caused an outbreak nearly 25 years ago now. It emerged from China and Hong Kong and spread internationally and killed, I forget exactly, but it was upward of 700 people worldwide. But it was contained. And the reason that it was contained is very similar to the reason why I'm confident this will be contained. It was capable of transmitting, but it wasn't terribly good at it. And it was only transmitting efficiently from people who already had symptoms. That meant that it was easy to hold on to, easy to get a handle on, easy to tell people, do not hang around people who have symptoms. And it was an outbreak, it was a serious outbreak, and it was extremely important. And yet it did not end up being a global pandemic. Just for comparison, SARS-1 killed around 700 people, 700-800 people worldwide. SARS-CoV-2, which caused COVID, killed upwards more than 500,000 Americans before vaccines were available. So they're two very, very different viruses.
1: And it's bizarre to put sort of a human feeling and human emotions on a virus. But the idea is the virus wants to live and replicate. And so if it's deadly, it will kill its host, therefore not able to survive. But if it just makes you sick, then it can live long enough in your body to then go to another human being, causing more damage.
17: Well, you say that it's bizarre to put human emotions on a virus, and yeah, it is, but it's kind of a useful way to start thinking about it, or at least to understand and explain what they do. The only thing that I will point out here, McGraw, is that in all of these cases, it depends how much virulence, the tendency to cause disease, make people really sick, is linked to transmission. Now, in the case of this virus, it does need to be this virulent in order to be getting transmitted. But that's also putting a brake on it because of the fact that it's so obvious when people are starting to develop symptoms. And so it's much more easily avoided. The single most important thing in determining whether something is a pandemic risk is whether or not transmission happens before people know that they're infected. And in this case, all the evidence that we have suggests that does not happen very much at all.
1: Really interesting. COVID-19, did that not lessen the severity of illness as it replicated and went through different strands?
17: That's actually a really interesting point. I'm glad you brought it up. Eventually, it seems like it may have done that, but it's really hard to disentangle that from the fact that by the point that happened, there was a lot of people who had been vaccinated and a lot of people who were immune because they'd been infected. What actually happened was that you remember all those variants up until the Omicron one? Each of those was more dangerous, more virulent, more likely to cause severe illness and kill somebody or land them in hospital than the one that went before. Omicron was the one that suddenly became milder. And even then, it was only about as mild as the original virus. When Omicron hit Hong Kong, which had not previously been really exposed to SARS-CoV-2, to COVID-19, it caused a wave of infections and flooding pressure into intensive care units that was not that far off the type of thing that had been seen in American cities. And that was at a point when the population had already been vaccinated.
1: Interesting. Let's talk about vaccines. I know there's currently not a vaccine for the hantavirus. Are they working on one? How hard is it to get? And the vaccines have now gotten political, so I have to wonder now what happens.
17: Thank you for bringing that up. That's a really great point. There are some vaccines which are in early stages of development, but, you know, this is not a virus which has previously been infecting large numbers of people or has had a very high profile. And as a result, it's more difficult for people to get funding to develop vaccines. There are some which have had really promising results in terms of the initial trials, which just look to see how many antibodies the vaccine gives volunteers. And that's positive, but they are a long way from a place where they can be used actually to protect people. Now, I will say, I realize as much as anybody that vaccines have become political, but really, they should not be. This is not about what you believe or how you vote. This is the same kind of thing as, like, the moon is not made of green cheese. It is a scientific fact that vaccines are capable of protecting you. And it is also a fact that they are safer than almost anything else that we will encounter in medicine.
1: Yeah, it's an interesting place we find ourselves in. Dr. William Hanage, a professor of epidemiology at Harvard. Last question for you, doctor. What are you worried about? Is there a virus you are worried about? What's the worst case scenario? Give us a sense of what keeps you up at night.
17: I try not to let things keep me up at night. I try to just keep on top of whatever's going on so I can understand and respond to it. But the things which really do scare me, you know, what really does scare me is the idea that there will be another flu pandemic, and a flu pandemic which is more like the one that happened in 1918-19. That was a truly, truly horrible pandemic. It caused huge quantities of death, mostly in people around sort of middle age and the prime of life, as opposed to the very young and the very old, which are those who are normally affected by flu. And my fear is that if that happens, we are just going to be so sunk in misinformation and conflict and arguing with each other that we are not going to be able to respond. And I wish we could just get to a better place so we could recognize our common enemy as the viruses.
1: Let's talk about that flu for a second. Is the flu today much more harsh than the one in 1918? We've gotten more protected. Our own immune system has gotten better. Has the flu gotten harder and more difficult and more dangerous?
17: Oh, no. You know, believe me, the flu in 1918-19 was much nastier than what we see today. We estimate that it caused around 50 to 60 million deaths worldwide, more people than died during the First World War. The flu that we're seeing today is the seasonal flu is, you know, really, really nothing to compare with it. Also, we've seen flu pandemics since 1918-19, which have been much milder. What really concerns me is the idea that there will be another one coming along, and we are not going to realize until it's too late.
1: Mm. Dr. William Hanage, Bill, since he's a friend of the show, an epidemiologist at the Harvard T.H. Chan School of Public Health. Doctor, thank you for a very interesting conversation. Thanks for your facts. Thanks for your information. And thanks for checking in. Be safe and have a good night.
17: You too. Thanks so much.
1: You got it. America at Night, back in a moment.
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1: Hey, don't forget about the text line. We'll take your texts and we'll report on them. We'll air them in the third hour. So text your comments to 1-844-2-McGraw, 1-844-262-4729. As always, you can call, you can text in a question. I'll try and work it into the conversation. I'm going to leave you with some sad news in hour number one. Just moving over the transom, Craig Morton, quarterback who led the Cowboys and the Broncos to their first Super Bowl, has passed away at the age of 83. Craig Morton died in California at the age of 83. He was, right, he started his career as the Cowboys, and he was traded to the Giants. And then he had a second life in Denver as the Orange Crush. Remember their quarterback, Red, their coach, Red Miller, and the Orange Crush went on to take on the Dallas Cowboys in that Super Bowl. They ended up losing. But as a kid, I was a huge Craig Morton fan. Huge Craig Morton fan. So sad news that Craig Morton, Broncos quarterback, Giants quarterback, Dallas Cowboys quarterback, passes away at the age of 83. We're just getting started. We're talking about the tuba next hour. I'm looking forward to this one. I don't know anything about the tuba. Our executive director is Alex Hinton. Our engineer tonight is Richard Good. I'm McGraw Millhaven. And this is America at Night on Westwood One.
2: How did I lose weight? And I did. Lean, right here. I did. I love this stuff. Listen, Brickhouse Nutrition been with me for a long time. 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
8: ABC News, I'm Dave Packer. President Trump posting on social media that American and Nigerian forces executed a mission to eliminate ISIS leader Abu Bilal al-Manuki. The president writing that al-Manuki will no longer terrorize the people of Africa or help plan operations to target Americans. The Trump administration ramping up pressure on Cuba. Sources saying the former Cuban president Raul Castro could soon be indicted in the U.S. At a voting rights rally today in Alabama, Democratic Senator Cory Booker accusing the Supreme Court of attacking the rights of black people.
9: You see, we have seen this before. where some people in black robes try to deny or take away our rights.
8: This after the Supreme Court's recent ruling in favor of Republicans in the battle over redistricting. Workers for the nation's busiest commuter rail line now on strike. New York's Long Island Railroad Union workers hitting the picket line early Saturday after a failed attempt to reach a deal with the MTA. This is ABC News. A car drove through a crowd today in the Italian city of Modena. Officials say 8 people were injured, 4 critically. ABC's Marcus Moore.
10: Security video posted on X showing that car driving on the sidewalk and that driver then getting out and running. Witnesses said the driver attempted to get away and that he had a knife but didn't stab anyone. He was stopped by pedestrians and later police and taken into custody. Authorities are now trying to figure out the motive or what led to this incident. Italy's Prime Minister Giorgia Meloni expressing solidarity with the victims and their families.
8: A firefighter killed in a lumber mill blaze in Maine Friday has been identified as 27-year-old Andrew Cross. Authorities looking into what caused the explosion and fire at the mill located in Searsmont, Maine, about 90 miles northeast of Portland. Christian Halstead, a member of the family that owns the business.
11: It's obviously a hugely devastating day for the family. We feel for the first responders, the family, the employees.
8: Dave Packer, ABC.
2: How did I lose weight? And I did. Lean, right here. 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I love this stuff. 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
17: What are the chances you are listening to this while drinking a nice hot cup of coffee? If so, don't let me stop you. For years, we've been reporting on the health benefits of coffee, and that's not going to stop today. A new study, this one out of Harvard School of Public Health, found that coffee and tea could help lower your risk of developing dementia. People who enjoyed 1 to 3 caffeinated cups a day saw the biggest impact. In addition to the caffeine, coffee contains hundreds of bioactive compounds that can influence inflammation, glucose metabolism, vascular function, and oxidative stress. It's also possible coffee drinkers might be doing other things that keep them healthy. Eating a more balanced diet, getting plenty of exercise, sleep, not smoking, or drinking too much alcohol. And finally, staying socially active. I'm Dr. Sanjay Gupta, helping you live a better life.
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0: Westwood One presents America at Night. Here's your host, McGraw-Milhaven.
1: Hey, thanks for joining us, everybody, and thanks for staying up late. We're putting the finishing touches on what we hope to be a great show. President Trump just finishing up in China. We're not going to talk about it tonight because instead of getting a snap analysis, tomorrow night we're going to have guests on who exactly know what happened, and we can sort of put it into greater context. We're going to do that tomorrow night. Tonight, though, we have a fun interview coming up a little bit later on. Representative Kevin Kiley of California, he's been on the show before. He was a Republican turned independent, and he forced the House to vote on a bill to support Ukraine. No one's talking about Ukraine. China, Iran, what about Ukraine? We'll talk about that coming up a little bit later on next hour. Also, it's Thursday, and that means Bill Cleveland is going to join us. Bill Cleveland, Bill on the road, quickly turning into one of our favorite segments of the week. He, I believe, is in Quincy, Illinois. So we're going to check in with him and see what he's doing in Quincy, Illinois. I think his car ran out of gas, so we decided to spend the weekend in Quincy, Illinois. So we will check in with him. Of course, third hour is open phones. This first hour, though, we're going to talk about a rock star that died almost 40 years ago, 1988, right? 88, 98, 23, right? 40 years ago. And he died young, died way too young, not very well known in the public, but considered a musician's musician. Of course, I'm talking about Roy Orbison. That's right, the man behind Only the Lonely, Pretty Woman, Crying. He was a musician's musician, and there's a brand new book out getting a lot of attention about Roy Orbison. Why, after all these years, is Roy Orbison still fascinating to the public? The book is called Roy Orbison, King of Hearts, and Jeff Apter is its author. We're going to take a quick break and come back and talk with him. Stay right there. America at Night. We're just getting started. You're not going to want to miss this. Back in a moment.
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2: 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I never minded being 2:35, but you know what minded? 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
17: Would you believe it if I told you that tooth decay is the most common non-communicable disease in the world, even here in the United States? 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He's the author of this book called If Your Mouth Could Talk. Haas told me that brushing harder and longer does not equal cleaner teeth. Instead, it might lead to receding gums and excess wear on your

0: sounds of Roy Orbison. And there is a new book called Roy Orbison, King of Hearts, by our guest. He's written numerous books about musicians. Keith Urban, AC/DC's Bon Scott, the Bee Gees, the Red Hot Chili Peppers, the Cure, David Grohl. He was on staff at the Australian Rolling Stone for 7 years. Jeff Apter joins us by video stream. Jeff, welcome to America at Night.
1: Good evening, McGraw. Good to speak with you.
0: Who knew that one of the fans of Roy Orbison lives in Australia? How did you fall in love with Roy Orbison from Australia?
1: Yeah, it's probably a little known fact outside of Australia, but Roy's following here, his fan base was enormous. And in fact, throughout Roy's career in America, his commercial career had a lot of highs and lows. Started out in the 60s, was all over the charts, essentially. But throughout the 70s, when he was really almost, people felt like he was in exile. He was this mysterious figure. Some people thought Roy was dead. He was, in fact, he had this flourishing career in Australia and in the UK. He toured here something like a dozen times over the course of about 20 years. I first saw him in 1983 playing in a suburban club, I guess a casino, essentially, to about 1,000 people. And, Roy, it had been a long time between drinks with Roy and the charts, but people were still so enthusiastic about seeing him. And I remember when he came on and he opened his mouth and sang the first notes of, I think, Only the Lonely, there was a gasp. The place, Australian audiences can be very rowdy, but it suddenly went pin drop quiet. You could not hear anything but Roy Orbison sing. And then I heard someone gasp. It was like it was like a visitation, it was like being in the company of royalty or something. People were so in awe of this guy. And it must be said, in the 80s, this is Roy well into his career. The voice was still as pristine as ever. It was really a memorable night and sort of the starting point, I guess, for me writing this book.
0: Yeah, interesting. Now, he had sort of two careers here in America, right? He was famous in the 60s, and then he sort of people rediscovered him late in his career. Unfortunately, he died shortly thereafter. But he was also big in England, was he not?
1: That's right. That's right. His first tour of England, he was supported by some combo called the Beatles or something. I've never heard of them. You might have heard of them. And there's a great story that this is 1963 or 64. And Roy hadn't heard about the Beatles yet, really, because they were still an English phenomenon. And he was standing outside the theatre where he was going to play opening night. And he said, he looked up at the marquee and he said, what's a Beatle? And this Liverpudlian voice behind him says, Roy, I am. And it was John Lennon. And every night the Beatles would play. And of course, it was two very different shows. The Beatles was high energy, great excitement from the audience, whereas Roy was doing the big emotional ballads. So you had this great contrast. So they asked Roy, would he mind playing first? Because it was just a different type of show. And after a while, he accepted it. But every time he performed, he'd be brought back for encore after encore after encore. And allegedly, John Lennon stood in the wings one night, looked at Roy as he went on for another encore and said, Yankee, go home.
0: Wow. So he was getting encores as the opening act for the Beatles.
1: Absolutely. Absolutely. Yeah. And yeah, the English audiences were very good to Roy in much the same way Australian audiences were as well. For the majority of his career, he had hits in Australia and England that weren't hits in America and that really kept his career going.
0: Is that where he obviously bonded with John Lennon, but he must have become friends with George Harrison then, too?
1: That's correct. That's correct. George developed a lot of really strong relationships with people whose music he really admired. Roy being one, Carl Perkins, who I've written about, being another. In fact, when George Harrison went out on one of the Beatles' first tours, they all decided to adopt pseudonyms. And George called himself Carl Harrison after Carl Perkins. He was such a fan. But he also loved Roy's music. Of course, later on in the Wilburys, he brought him in, and it was really such a wonderful coda to Roy's career, the success of the Wilburys. But, one of the many tragedies of Roy's life is he didn't really get to live to experience that success.
0: Yeah, Roy Orbison, King of Hearts is the book. Jeff Apter is our guest. Let's go all the way back to the beginning. Very humble beginnings in Texas. Tell us about what you learned about him growing up.
1: Yeah, he came out.

0: a place called Wink, and Roy would dine out on saying, you know, it was called Wink because if you winked, you'd miss it. It was that small, you know, it was a main street, a church, a general store, not much more. He started out in high school playing in bands. There was a band called, in fact, the Wink Westerners and the Teen Kings. Roy was more of a group member in the early years, but he one day he was at Texas University. He heard a song called Ooby Dooby, and he just fell in love with this song and said, "I want to record that." And eventually, that became the first record that he cut with Sun Records, you know, the home of Elvis and Jerry Lee Lewis and Johnny Cash. But yeah, Roy's like so many of those guys. Roy's upbringing was very humble, very working class, you know, very very hand to mouth kind of existence. And the success that music eventually brought to him was just a blessing, you know, something he probably took a lot of getting used to be honest, given the circumstances from which he came.
1: He wasn't an overnight success, right? He kicked around for a while, right?
0: Oh, yeah, that's absolutely right. Yeah. And like I say, he was with Sun Records, but didn't really have any great success there. He didn't fit. And also, I think at the point that Roy started recording for Sun, Elvis was about to leave Sun Records to go to RCA. And Sam Phillips, the owner of Sun Records, was always looking for the next Elvis. And he thought he saw him in Roy, and he recorded, like I say, Ooby Dooby, which was a much more up-tempo song. But I think Roy himself, after a while, realized that that sound was not the sound that fitted most comfortably for him. It wasn't until he left and went to a record label called Monument that he really found his signature sound. And that was the big lush sound. You know, he had orchestrations and harmonies and choirs and big production, and that was never going to happen with him at Sun. So you're right, he was kicking around for, you know, as a performing musician, probably a good part of a decade before he really broke through.
1: You know, the other thing about Roy Orbison is I don't think he's fits in a genre, right? He's almost his own genre in a sense, right? He's not rock and roll, he's not country, he wasn't Elvis, he wasn't the Beatles and Hendrix. He was sort of his own, he was his own music genre.
0: Yeah, that's true. And I guess that says a lot about why his songs, the longevity of his songs. You know, you can hear something from, say, the psychedelic 60s, and you immediately can recognize it, but you go, oh, it sounds dated now. With Roy's music, it sounds sort of timeless, I guess, because he wasn't really trying to fit in with any musical mood or genre of the time. But, you know, he dabbled in a lot of different things. He did rockabilly, he did big ballads, he did pop, he did rock and roll, he did, you know, almost doo-wop with some of his stuff. So he was very versatile, but it was that the signature sound was the one when they brought in the orchestra, you know. And there's stories I relate in the book about, you know, some of the musicians not being that familiar with Roy. And when he's recording songs like, you know, Only the Lonely and Crying, some of the musicians actually stopped playing because they were just like in awe of this guy's voice, because he was such an unassuming guy, you know, a very humble guy. You never expected this mountain of a voice, this amazing voice, to come from such a nondescript kind of fella.
1: Jeff, after our guest, the book is called Roy Orbison, King of Hearts. It's interesting. The man died in the 80s, and you're writing about him now, all these years later. He must still have a fan base out there all these years later.
0: Oh, yeah, absolutely. And, you know, it was helped by his association at the end of his life and career with people like Jeff Lynne and George Harrison, Tom Petty in particular, you know, and the Wilburys. It certainly helped bring him back into the mainstream. But what happened subsequent to that is a lot of people name-checking Roy, you know, people like Chris Isaak and Bono from U2, you know, people who have huge fan bases who would name-check Roy as a huge influence on their music. So even though, you know, as you said in your intro, he's been gone a long time, almost 40 years, it's like his music has never gone away, because there's always a new vocalist, a new singer. There's a guy at the moment in this end of the world called Marlon Williams, who people say, oh yeah, that's the new Roy Orbison. So, you know, it's a testament to the power of Roy's music, you know, and the emotional sort of connection that he has with listeners, that 40, almost 40 years after his death, people are still using him as a reference point for new artists. It's fantastic, you know, and it says so much about the music that he created over that, what, 20-year span of his career.
1: Yeah, tell me the story of Bruce Springsteen and when Bruce Springsteen introduced him to the Rock and Roll Hall of Fame.
0: Yeah, well, Bruce was in a band, band, I think they're called Steel Mill out of Jersey. This is before the E Street Band. Roy was playing in Nashville, and Springsteen got the opportunity to open for them, Bruce. And they drove all the way from Jersey to Nashville, long, long drive, just to be on the same bill with Roy Orbison. They were the opening act, of course, you know, one of many on the day, and Roy was the headliner. But Springsteen sat side stage and just watched Roy perform, and he said, you know, these deep, dark songs, you know, they just resonated so strongly with him. And Bruce had already spent a lot of his time sitting in his bedroom back in Jersey listening to, I think it was the greatest hits collection of Roy's, over and over and over again. You know, it's such a big influence on his work. And yeah, when Bruce finally got to induct Roy into the Rock and Roll Hall of Fame, I always find those sort of inductions interesting because you find out who the real fans are, the real fanboys. And Bruce was just in awe of this guy. You know, when he got to induct him, it was like Springsteen by that time, and this is in the early 80s, he's already accomplished many, many, many things in his own career. But you got the sense that inducting Roy into the Rock and Roll Hall of Fame was as big a moment in his career as anything that he'd done under his own name. So the connection was really strong. And of course, they went on to do a thing called Black and White Night. Again, in the 80s, it was basically a collection of Roy performing with a band that was assembled from his biggest fans: Bruce Springsteen, Tom Waits, Elvis Costello, Bonnie Raitt, K.D. Lang, Jennifer Warnes, all these amazing musicians who all got together just to perform Roy's songs with him out front. And it was a big hit. I think it was a cable performance that was done in the, I think it was 1983, 84, called Black and White Night. And it's just an amazing performance. But again, it pays tribute to the way that his music had that kind of timelessness that contemporary artists from the 80s, you know, were saying, oh God, I'd do anything to perform with Roy Orbison, even though to some people, Roy Orbison was seen as sort of a bit of a relic from the 60s. So yeah, it's great. And the Springsteen connection was very strong, you know, very profound. I bet you if Bruce had been offered a spot in the Wilburys with Roy, he would have said yes straight away.
1: Jeff, after our guest, the book is Roy Orbison, King of Hearts. Imagine a concert. It's got, you have to find this somewhere on YouTube or somewhere has got to have it. A Black and White Night with Springsteen, Elvis Costello, Tom Waits, Jackson Browne, Bonnie Raitt, Roy Orbison. I mean, those are some, that's an unbelievable, one of those is fantastic. But all of them together on the stage for one concert, holy mackerel, that's amazing. Yeah.
0: It was an incredible lineup.
1: Yeah, he also seemed, I got about 2 minutes here and then I got a break more because I want to spend next segment talking about the Traveling Wilburys. You mentioned all the contemporary fans he had, but you mentioned Springsteen. He was friends with Dylan. He was friends with the Beatles. It seemed like he was a musician's musician. The musicians really got Roy Orbison.
0: Absolutely, absolutely. That's absolutely true. And I think a lot of them were envious. I think a lot of, you know, I'm sure with people like Elvis Costello and maybe even Bruce, that to be able to sing like Roy Orbison, to hold those notes, to have that amazing voice would have just been almost unfathomable for them because it really was such a great instrument. And as I say, when I saw him in 83, his voice was as good as ever. So I think a lot of it was to do with the music, definitely with his musicality, you know, his range, his voice, and also his presence on stage. You know, one of the remarkable things about Roy is, unlike Elvis, he didn't need to gyrate his hips or do anything outrageous on stage. He just stood there stock still and sang, and people were just swept away, you know, and that's a very rare thing. And I think people like Springsteen acknowledged that and recognized it and sort of envied it too, I think.
1: Yeah. Jet black hair, black glasses, black tie, black suit, black shoes. Was that on purpose or was he just not very fancy?
0: It's funny. It sounds like you're describing Johnny Cash, doesn't it?
1: Yeah, yeah.
0: The black glasses, there's an interesting backstory to that. Roy was actually coming over to play with the Beatles the first time, and he'd left his prescription glasses behind, and all he had with him were his prescription shades. And he's really feared that he'd go on stage and people would say, oh, you're just trying to look cool wearing your shades. But of course, then what happened was Roy was photographed after all these shows with the Beatles wearing these shades, and it became a sort of signature, you know, because everybody saw those photographs. So suddenly Roy felt obliged, I guess, to continue wearing those shades.
1: Yeah, the book is called Roy Orbison, King of Hearts. Jeff Apter, our guest. Roy Orbison, King of Hearts. We'll come back, talk about the Traveling Wilburys and the tragedy that Roy Orbison had to deal with. America at Night, back in a moment.
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8: A Better Life with Dr. Sanjay Gupta.
9: If you are the parent of an infant, it can be really hard to find baby foods that are truly healthy for your child. According to a new study out of UNC Chapel Hill, almost three quarters of baby foods are ultra-processed and may contain additives that are linked to potential health problems later in life. The study's lead author said what shocked her was that the top ingredient in 71% of these baby foods wasn't a fruit or vegetable, it was one or more additives that babies' guts are not fully developed enough to be able to handle. Eating the right food at this stage of life is so important because this is when children begin developing dietary preferences for the rest of their lives. So take the extra time to look at the ingredient labels on the foods you are buying. You're going to want short lists and also ingredients that you recognize. I'm Dr. Sanjay Gupta, helping you live a better life.
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0: That's the Traveling Wilburys, of course, the super group in the 80s. The new book is called Roy Orbison, King of Hearts. Jeff, after our guest, tell me about the Traveling Wilburys. Whose idea was it and how did it get started?
1: It's the ultimate fan club. It was Roy was touring. It was April 1988. He was playing on the West Coast. He was playing a show at Anaheim. And in the audience was George Harrison, Jeff Lynne from the Electric Light Orchestra, and Tom Petty. What had happened is George had needed to record an extra song for, I think it was a European release. George had a comeback record, Cloud Nine, the year before, and he needed to release an EP in Europe, and he was one song short. And these guys were all huge fans of Roy, knew Roy very, very well. And in fact, Jeff Lynne was already working with Roy on the record that would be Mystery Girl with that wonderful song, You Got It, which was a posthumous hit for Roy. They're in the audience. They came to see Roy backstage and they talked about this project. And, you know, they said, we're going over to Bob Dylan's house to record this song. Do you want to come along? And Roy said, well, can I sing? And of course, you know, these guys are such big fans. They're like, can you sing? You bet you can sing. And, they're in, so the next day they're in, Bob Dylan's Malibu garage, in fact, recording this song. And it doesn't have a name. And George Harrison looks over and there's a packing crate or a box nearby with a handle with care warning. And he said, that's the name, Handle With Care. And they improvised the song out of that. When you hear it, and you just played another Wilbury song, when you hear Roy's voice, obviously these guys recognized this is way too good to be buried away on the B-side of a foreign release. So they took it to the record company who agreed, we're not going to get in the way. Go away and do whatever you need to do, which was the first Traveling Wilburys record. It was like it really was like a fan club. There's a great story I relate in the book where Tom Petty turned up one day and they were recording it initially at Dave Stewart from the Eurythmics. He also had a studio as well and they were working there. And Tom pulled up one day and popped the hood and Roy came over and Tom later said, I couldn't believe it. I was checking the oil standing alongside Roy Orbison, you know, just these simple things that they were doing with this guy. They were so thrilled to have his company there. And it wasn't merely lip service. Roy's contribution to the record was enormous. And, you know, it became much, much more than just this one-off exercise recording a simple song for a B-side of one of George's releases. It became a huge hit record. Tragedy, of course, being that, you know, Roy just got to sample the initial success, the great reaction to the first Traveling Wilburys record when he died, you know. And there's a story I relate again with Tom Petty. Roy called him and said, I can't believe this. This is so fantastic, because Roy had been out of the charts for, well, 20 years in America. And suddenly he was back and it was beyond people name checking him. He was actually a commercial entity again. And he was so thrilled by it. But unfortunately, he didn't really get to sample it thoroughly, which is such a tragedy. I always wonder, imagine what it would have been like if the Wilburys got together and decided to tour. That would have just been phenomenal.
0: Right. Now, I want to go back to something you said. Did you say Handle With Care? They were just riffing. Riffed that song?
1: They had a melody and, you know, they were throwing around ideas for lyrics. And George Harrison literally spotted a box that had Handle With Care on the side. And it became not just a lyric, but it became the title of the song and sort of the theme of the song, too. So, you know, wonderful accidental things happened when these guys were together in the studio. And I've seen footage of them together, and it really did look like just a, you know, more like a fan club or, you know, a gathering of good friends. You know, they just seem to be so in sync with each other. And I think that really comes through in the record. In fact, the two records that they released. Yeah.
0: Yeah. So when that first Traveling Wilburys song hit, that was my first experience with Roy Orbison. I was in college and it was like, I sort of knew the names, but it was like, wait a minute, this is really good. And then all of a sudden, who's this Roy Orbison guy? And then all of a sudden, like, I remember my professors were heartbroken that Roy Orbison died. And it was like, I barely got to know the guy and he died. It was a flash in a pan. I mean, what could have been? You're right. If he would have lived and they would have toured, could you imagine what that tour would have been like?
1: Oh, imagine George Harrison hadn't played live for a long, long time. Dylan was a bit of a recluse, you know, and Tom Petty was at his peak, you know. So you had this marvelous chemistry within this band. But like I said, it really just seemed to be like a bunch of guys who just enjoyed making music with each other and hanging out together too. You know, George Harrison was quoted as saying, because he was sharing a place that Roy was his house guest. He said, I couldn't believe it. I come down every morning and Roy Orbison's having breakfast in my house. Simple things like that. They were just in such, like you said before about him being a musician's musician. These guys were in awe of Roy. Roy was someone who they had idolized for a long, long time. And the opportunity to work with him, and not just in a token way, but to make a really, really great record, was just, for a lot of these guys, was really as big as anything else they'd done in their careers. And you're talking about some of the biggest stars of rock and roll.
0: George Harrison's now passed. Tom Petty's passed. Roy Orbison passed, obviously. Mm. Did you get to talk to anybody who was connected with the Traveling Wilburys?
1: No. Sadly, as you say, it's an unfortunate sort of legacy, isn't it, that all these guys have gone. But there's a very interesting story you played down the line before, which is from, I like this. One of the things that George Harrison and Roy, we spoke about the Beatles earlier, one of the things they bonded about was later in his working career, George Harrison ran a company called Handmade Films. And Handmade Films released a lot of, its first production was Life of Brian, the very controversial Monty Python film. And George was very close with all the Python guys, great friends. And it turned out that Roy was a huge Monty Python fan. They'd be in the car during the Wilburys era, and Roy would recite Python skits word by word. In fact, some of the bawdy songs that Python recorded, Roy knew them inside out, to the amazement of everybody else. So there was that really strong connection. With down the line, so the Wilburys thing was quite kind of funny because they decided there was enough material for a second record, but in sort of Monty Python fashion, they called it Wilburys 3. Which I thought was quite good. And if you look at the video for that song, there's an empty rocking chair with a black guitar on it. And that's meant because Roy had died when they made the video. And that's Roy's spot. That's Roy in the video, which I think is really, really touching. And, you know, it just goes to show how much respect these guys had for Roy.
0: Died very young, 52, right? A heart attack?
1: Mm. Yeah, absolutely. Mind you, with Roy, it was interesting because he sort of looked... It was very hard to determine what age Roy was, even when he was 20, if you know what I mean. He sort of looked like he did for about 30 years. And if someone said he told you he was 25 or 45, you'd probably, you know, be equally convinced in either way. So, yeah. But no, he always had problems with his health. He had heart surgery a few years before he died. He was a smoker, you know, like George Harrison was a smoker as well. And eventually it caught up with him. But yeah, it was tough to write the simple fact that this is a guy who really, really struggled for a long time to reclaim this territory that he'd found in the 60s. You know, he was the number one recording artist in America and huge hit around the world. And finally, he got that back. He got back to the top of the hill, if you like. And that's when he died, you know.
0: Yeah. Let's go back.
1: It was hard to write.
0: Yeah, I bet. The book is called Roy Orbison, King of Hearts. Jeff Apter, our guest for a couple of more minutes. Let's go back to the 60s because he's on top of the world. He's the number one artist. He's everything he ever wanted. And music starts to change, right? The counterculture comes in, the Jefferson Airplanes of the world, the Jimi Hendrix of the world, the Doors. And so his sort of music starts to fade. But also personal tragedy. So the tastes are changing, and then he loses his wife and he loses his children. What a devastating, devastating time for Roy Orbison.
1: Oh, just awful, you know, just awful. And, you know, the connection, when people knew or found out about Roy's personal life and then listened to his songs, they saw this connection between the two, you know, the drama and the emotion in his songs was in a lot of cases him expressing what he'd been through offstage. 1965, he's with his wife Claudette. They like to ride motorcycles together. That was one of their big things. If Roy was off the road and out of the studio, they'd go on, you know, long distance rides together. And they're coming back home and just got disconnected, just at a traffic light or something. And Roy heard a commotion and doubled back. And Claudette had been hit by a truck and died at the site, you know, with Roy in Roy's arms. You know, this is terrible, terrible loss. Couple of years later, Roy's on tour in the UK and he gets a call. Roy and Claudette had built this dream home in Hendersonville, which is where I found out Johnny Cash lived there as well. A lot of musicians lived in this place down on, I think it's Old Hickory Lake, this beautiful spot. Roy had built his dream home there, and he got a call. Look, Roy, terrible news. There's a fire at your house. And he said, well, as long as my boys are okay. And they had to tell him that that wasn't the case. Two of his three boys died in the fire. So these things back, well, virtually back to back in his life, just devastating blows, you know, just almost unfathomable how the guy got through that. And what he did was he kept making music. You know, he kept on the road. He tried his best to sort of just deal with this terrible heartache. Johnny Cash was his neighbor, and Johnny Cash helped him through a lot of those really, really difficult times. You know, he'd just be there for Roy when he knew that Roy needed someone. And also, he also understood Roy enough to know when he needed to be left alone. I think that relationship was really important to him too. Again, another musician, people who really respected Roy as a musician, but also as a human being.
0: You mentioned his musical talents. You mentioned his voice. Also a prolific songwriter, was he not?
1: Yeah. Well, when Roy would fallen out of favor, people like Don McLean recorded his song Crying. Linda Ronstadt recorded Blue Bayou. You know, Katie Lang recorded Crying as well. These were all hits. And this introduced Roy's music to another new audience. We're going into the 80s now. So that was very, very useful. And obviously, Roy got rewarded with royalties for the songs. But it was a very comforting thing for him because as a live performer, he was, you know, he's playing smaller venues and his records weren't in the charts of his own. But suddenly other people are recording his music. And this seemed to happen at regular intervals throughout Roy's career, either people mentioning him as a big influence, name checking him, people like Springsteen, or in this case, as we're talking about, people recording his songs and really bringing him back to prominence. So, you know, these things happen quite regularly throughout Roy's 25 years. I guess when you think about the Rolling Stones, they've been around for how many years now? Because 60? 25 years isn't that long in some ways as a career. But, you know, Roy would always have these moments where someone would record one of his songs and people go, oh, yes, Roy Orbison. I remember Roy Orbison, you know, and bring him back into the mainstream. So it was interesting how even when his own star was starting to fade a little bit, someone would come out of the woodwork and record one of his songs and bring him back to prominence.
0: Jeff, it sounds like you've obviously written a lot of books about a lot of musicians. It sounds like you really liked Roy Orbison.
1: Oh, yeah. And I kept drawing back to this experience of seeing him when I was 21. And just the idea, you know, I may not sound like much, but the idea of anybody being able to silence a rowdy Australian crowd, they're doing a great job. And I remember walking away from that concert thinking, I've never experienced that before. You know, someone who really could command an audience just by the strength of his voice and his songs. It was really phenomenal. And it stayed with me. And that's more than 40 years ago.
0: Yeah, Roy Orbison, King of Hearts. Jeff Apter, our guest author of the book. If you had, since you spent all this time with Roy Orbison and researching him, if you could ask him a question or two, what would you want to ask him?
1: Where did he keep all his cars? Roy was a mad car collector. You know, whenever he built a new house or bought a new property, he'd make sure the garage was bigger than the place before. There's stories that Roy, if he was out driving and he spotted a car that he really admired, he'd tail the driver and pull them over and say, I'm Roy Orbison. If you ever think about selling your car, let me know. I want to buy it. You know, and quite often he would buy cars on the spot by the side of the road. So, yeah, I think I'd like to know, hey, Roy, you know,
0: yeah,
1: where are all these cars?
0: To sum up his legacy, I mean, there aren't too many people, regular fans of music who would mention Roy Orbison today, probably, but he was huge in the 60s. He was on a meteoric rise again in the 80s and still relevant today by musicians. There aren't too many people who can say that, right, that longevity of a career, right, the ups and downs. That's an extraordinary body of work for a man who's been gone for almost 40 years now.
1: Yeah, you're absolutely right. And I think it goes to that timelessness. He didn't try to adjust to any kind of musical trend or genre of the time. You know, if you hear Elvis's early recordings now, they're very much of the 1950s. If you listen to Roy's early recordings, particularly the big hits like Crying and In Dreams and Only the Lonely, they have a timelessness. And I think that's really important. They didn't sound necessarily like they were from a specific time or place. They were just these amazing pieces of music. And yeah, here we are 60 years after some of these songs recorded, and you'll still hear them on, you know, classic radio, golden oldies radio. And in fact, last week I saw the Australian Roy Orbison show. So, you know, people are still out there playing the music. So it's fantastic. Yeah. And it says, just says so much about Roy's vocals, you know, that amazing voice and his presence as well. And just the respect that he was held, the esteem that he was held in by other musicians and by his fans. You know, it's a remarkable legacy. It really is.
0: The book is called Roy Orbison, King of Hearts. Jeff Apter has been our guest. The book just came out, getting a lot of attention. Roy Orbison, King of Hearts. Jeff, I know we had a couple of mishaps trying to schedule this interview. Thank you for keeping with us. What a wonderful story. Good luck with the book and safe travels. Thank you for your time.
1: Great to talk with you, McGraw. Thank you very much.
0: You got it. Jeff Apter is the author. The book is Roy Orbison, King of Hearts. America at Night, back in a moment.
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0: 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Here you go. Orbison, not very well known. Pretty Woman, Blue Bayou, a member of the Traveling Wilburys with Bob Dylan, Tom Petty, and George Harrison. I think he's very well known. Look, with all due respect, the man died 40 years ago. And I think one could make the argument that Shaboozy is probably more famous today than Roy Orbison. If you ask people today, Roy Orbison doesn't roll off their tongue. However, if you play Only the Lonely and Pretty Women and some of these other songs, Roy Orbison. Okay, I mean, died 40 years ago, but he still has fans out there in the music world. But in the general public, I'm not so sure. But it's good for them to rediscover Roy Orbison, because he was an amazing musician and amazing story. Quick story for you. You know, when I was playing baseball, they called my when I was pitching, they called my fastball a Roy Orbison fastball. I don't think a lot of people don't know that. They called it a Roy Orbison fastball. Do you want to know why they called it a Roy Orbison fastball? Because it blew by you. Heyo! Get it? Stay right there. We got lots more to get to. Next hour, we're going to check in with Bill Cleveland. Bill on the road. Apparently, he's in Quincy, Illinois. What in the world is he doing there? Plus, Representative Kevin Kiley wants people to remember, hey, there's a war in Ukraine going on, and it needs America's support. We will check in with him next hour. And then, of course, tomorrow, we're going to talk more about this China summit as President Trump wraps up day two. Our executive director is Alex Hinton. Our engineer tonight is Richard Good. I'm McGraw Millhaven, and this is America at Night on Westwood One.
8: How did I lose weight? And I did. Lean, right here. I did. I love this stuff. Listen, Brickhouse Nutrition been with me for a long time. So chatting with Miles, I'm up at like 235. True story. I never minded being 235, but you know what minded? 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But it replicates the benefits of these injections. 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
18: ABC News, I'm Dave Packer. The Trump administration now ramping up pressure on Cuba.
19: Sources tell ABC News that the U.S. could announce a criminal indictment against former Cuban President Raul Castro as early as next week. Now, this is being investigated by the Southern District of Florida, and it stems around the 1996 shootdown of planes that were operated by the humanitarian group Brothers of the Rescue.
18: ABC's Alex Brochet. President Trump posting on social media that American and Nigerian forces executed a mission to eliminate ISIS leader Abu Bilal al-Manuki. President writing in the post, al-Manuki will no longer terrorize the people of Africa or help plan operations to target Americans. South Carolina prosecutors signaling they may pursue the death penalty in the retrial of Alec Murdoch. The World Health Organization has determined that Ebola outbreak in Chicago, in Congo and Uganda constitutes a public health emergency of international concern. This is ABC News. The busiest rail service in the U.S. is now shut down. In New York, Long Island Railroad workers are on strike as of just after midnight Saturday morning.
20: What do we want?
21: Metropolitan Transportation Authority management wanted to reduce health care contributions for new LIRR employees to offset pay raises. MTA Chief Jen Oliver.
22: That was why we needed a new feature along the lines of the health care costs.
21: Engineers and Trainmen's Union VP Kevin Sexton says that offer was made right before the strike deadline,
23: which was never discussed in bargaining.
21: The MTA putting shuttle buses into service.
18: ABC's Chuck Sievertson. Tens of thousands of people joining a nationalist anti-immigration rally in central London Saturday. The crowd waving thousands of UK and England flags, some even seen flying Trump flags. The rally was called by Britain's most high-profile far-right activist known as Tommy Robinson, who's supported by key American conservative figures, including Elon Musk. Dave Packer, ABC News.
8: How did I lose weight? And I did. Lean, right here. I did. I love this stuff. 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
38: If you're someone who isn't super active, just thinking about the amount of exercise you're supposed to get every week can feel daunting. 75 minutes of vigorous exercise, 150 minutes of moderate intensity exercise. It's a lot. But I have some good news for you in the form of a recent study out of Norway. Researchers found that for most sedentary people, getting just 5 more minutes of meaningful movement a day had a statistically significant impact on their expected lifespan. So did reducing the amount of time they sat every day by just 30 minutes. That's not to say that this bare minimum is what you should aspire to, but I think it's a good reminder that doing something is always better than doing nothing. The point is, just get started. Work just a little bit more movement into your daily routine, and don't even think of it as exercise. I'm Dr. Sanjay Gupta, helping you live a better life.
39: You are welcome. Get the facts at heart.org.
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0: Bill Cleveland, Bill on the Road, is in the green room. We'll talk with him at the bottom of the hour. Let's talk a little news, because we're all talking about China, the summit going on in China, and also you have the war in Iran, which is getting a lot of attention. But there was a ceasefire announced just a couple of days ago. It was a three-day ceasefire between Russia and Ukraine. If you noticed, it probably didn't get a lot of attention, but yesterday, House Democrats teamed up with our guest, Kevin Kiley, independent from California, who used to be a Republican, along with Don Bacon, a retiring Republican from Nebraska, to sign and to pass a petition in the House to force a vote on Russian sanctions and billions of dollars in aid to Ukraine. Much more of a symbolic vote than anything else. But to talk about it is Kevin Kiley, independent congressman from California. Representative Kiley, welcome back to America at Night.
40: Thanks so much. Good to be with you again.
0: This is more or less of a symbolic vote. So why did you go through all the energy to do it and to get it on the record?
40: Well, I don't know if I totally agree with that. I mean, it's a serious piece of legislation that uses, the tools that Congress has to assert itself here to try to provide additional leverage to lead to a durable peace that will deter future Russian aggression. And so the fact that we now had a successful discharge petition, I was the decisive 218 signature. So this is a way to bring a bill to the floor of the House for a vote without it having the blessing of leadership who usually, decides what comes to the floor. So this is going to pass when it comes to a vote in the House very shortly here. And I think that will create significant momentum for the Senate. to act. It may not be an identical bill, but, you know, whether it's this vehicle or something else, I think it increases the chances considerably that you're going to get a significant sanctions bill with teeth. And I think that, you know, given what has been going on in Ukraine lately, we have a window of opportunity right here if we provide the right leverage. And so this bill, I think, is a way to do that.
0: What is going on with Ukraine? We had that sort of 3-day ceasefire, which seemed rather odd at the time. They wanted to have a ceasefire to throw a party and throw a parade. But what are we hearing now out of Ukraine and Russia?
40: Yeah, so in recent weeks or on months, you know, Ukrainian forces have actually been capturing territory, and their position has been strengthened considerably. This last month was the first since Russia's invasion in which the Russians experienced a net loss of territory. And you can see this as well in, you know, the success of Ukrainian forces in degrading Russia's energy infrastructure. And then you can see it as well in Russia's weakened position, the increasing disaffection on the part of the Russian public. Putin himself even felt the need to say something like, well, the war is winding down, not that you can, you know, take that at face value by any stretch of the imagination. But I think all of these factors have come together to create an opportunity for a durable and acceptable peace. But as you mentioned, the fact that you had this 3-day ceasefire, and really it was violated almost immediately, and now, you know, you've had these Russian drone attacks and so forth that have resumed with newfound ferocity, it shows that we need to have additional leverage in order to make this happen.
0: You were a Republican. You were on the show to talk about, now you're an independent. What happened to the Republican Party? They were very much in favor of funding Ukraine and giving them the tools they needed to fight Russia. What happened? Why the change in the Republican Party?
40: Well, to be fair, there was a supplemental funding bill to provide significant funding for Ukraine that did pass. It has been a while. That was 2024, but you had significant Republican support for that. And even this discharge petition, you know, it passed with the support of Republicans, Democrats, and independents, or one independent, that being me, I'm the one independent in the House. And I think that when the bill comes to the floor for an actual vote, you're going to see considerably more Republican support. So, you know, in my case, I've been studying this legislation for some time. I think that anytime you're dealing with, a war of this magnitude, there's a lot of moving pieces. You need to think very carefully about how your actions are going to affect the various dynamics at play. But, you know, the recent events that have happened there led me to believe the time for this is right now, the time for Congress to assert itself and provide this additional leverage is right now. And I think that by acting right now, it will have a meaningful impact and can lead to it can significantly increase the chances of a positive outcome here, which is to say a relatively quick end to this war at last.
0: This discharge petition strategy that you used to bring it to a floor vote goes around Speaker Mike Johnson. So obviously he didn't want it, or he would have brought it up. So in some ways there's the leadership at least didn't want this to pass. Even if it gets through the Senate, do you think Donald Trump would sign it?
40: I think that if you have a bill that gets through both the House and the Senate, and lands on the president's desk, then, I think that, he certainly would be in a position where he would want to sign it. I mean, if that has been the clear intent of both houses of Congress, I think at that point it'll be clear that we need to speak with a unified voice as a country. Now, it's not to say that the Senate will necessarily pass this exact same bill. It's a complicated bill. It deals with a lot of different kind of levers that we can use here. So the Senate might, change it. They might, maybe focus more on the sanctions aspect of it. We'll see what they do, but we've given them a vehicle now. And I think that, you know, obviously the president will engage throughout the process. But what I think what we've seen over the course of the last, year and a half or so, where Congress hasn't really been engaged, we haven't really been engaged since providing that appropriation in 2024, is that, that has not gotten us where we want to go. And so I think that the

0: that would have nipped it in the bud and just said, let's not do any mid-decade redistricting, which is a sort of new phenomenon. Unfortunately, that legislation did not get the support it needed. And so now you've had one state after another, Texas, California, Virginia, although we had the court decision there, Florida, Alabama, South Carolina, and then there's many, many more states that are lined up for 2028. And so where does it end? It probably doesn't end if, this will just be a vicious cycle and we'll get into this, habit of every single election. You'll have states that are upending their map in hopes of squeezing out one more seat for purely partisan gain. It's total insanity. It's doing grave damage to our democracy. I think it's eroding public trust. It's eroding the very idea of representation. It's going to lead to a much more polarized Congress that is even more gridlocked than it is now. So I started one of these discharge petitions that we were just talking about, which has succeeded now with Ukraine. I just started it for my bill saying, let's stop all of this madness. Let's end mid-decade redistricting. Let's only redistrict once per decade after the census.
1: Well, yeah, but then you go back to the race to the bottom every 10 years as opposed to every 2 years. Is there a way, because we've had redistricting fights from the very beginning, and it's been politicized and it's been polarized from the very beginning, and that's just the nature of the beast and the system we work in. Is there a way to have it more fair, as opposed to more 50-50 districts than 60-40 districts one way or the other? Is there a way to sort of create a system where it's much more 50-50?
0: Yeah, I mean, I don't know that you'll ever have sort of your districts be uniformly competitive in that sense, just given the nature of, if you want to have a compact district, some areas are just going to be more Democrat, some will be more Republican than others. But you can certainly make the system work better and have more districts, more of those districts, and widen the number of competitive seats. But, what you can also do is just assure that we don't have partisan gerrymandering at all. So I'm working on legislation, in addition to the bill I just mentioned about mid-decade redistricting. This bill would say that even when we do it, when we're supposed to, at the start of each decade, you cannot take partisan advantage into account in drawing lines. So that's what we had in California, for example. We had an independent commission, but they decided that, the Governor Newsom decided that he wanted to get rid of it. So now we're back to partisan gerrymandering. But if every state had an independent commission like that, then you had a bar on taking partisanship into account, then you'd end up with a lot fairer lines.
1: Mm. Your colleagues, some of them are going to be redistricted out by their own party. Some of these districts are going to change to the point where they might be redistricted out because somebody's more conservative or a little more red or a little more blue. What's the talk in the back chamber from some of your colleagues about all of this?
0: Oh, well, people hate it. I'll tell you that very plainly. This is extremely unpopular with members on both sides because, yes, some people are seeing, their seats just kind of eliminated. But then a much wider number, larger number of people, even if their district remains, somewhat intact and they're not necessarily going to be at risk of losing re-election or something like that, they're nevertheless seeing significant change to the areas they represent. So they've represented a particular area maybe for many years, and that community has gotten to know them and continues to re-elect them. Suddenly it's just tossed out of their district. And so when you gerrymander a map in order to try to, make one or two or three seats more favorable for your party, you actually, impact a far larger number of seats than that. So there's a number of members of Congress who are going to have significantly different districts, and that could just become sort of the norm. Change will be the norm. You'll have rolling redistricting where the ground is constantly shifting beneath your feet. Representative government just can't function that way.
1: Real quick for you, Representative Kevin Kiley of California, now independent. Is there some concern in the cloakroom, in the lunchroom, in the gym, when you talk to your colleagues, not that they're redistricting and gerrymandering, but dummy-mandering, in that they're going to slice the salami too close and too thin, and it's going to backfire, ricochet, and you're going to get up Democrats where you thought Republicans were going to win, and Republicans where Democrats were thought to win?
0: Yeah, totally. That issue was raised as well, that, if they need to borrow, from one district in order to achieve their goals in another district than the person who's losing one, you know, whose district is sort of being used to import people from. They're like, wait a minute, now I have a totally different

0: mix of voters. And so it's not just that necessarily, like, you know, someone who had a very solid Democrat seat suddenly has a somewhat less solid Democrat seat. Sure, they don't like that. But then also they're suddenly running for re-election in a district where a lot of people have never heard of them. They never represented them before. So, you know, yeah, people don't like that either. So honestly, you know, it's not necessarily the worst thing in the world that people have to, you know, put some effort into campaigning, but this is not the way to do it. You don't want to, you know, essentially, create this just completely manipulative process where politicians are choosing their voters rather than voters choosing their politicians.
1: Yeah, no truer words have been said by an elected official. When the politicians choose their voters as opposed to the voters choosing their politicians, that is dangerous for a democracy. Representative Kevin Kiley, now independent from California, thanks for joining us on a busy night. I'm sure we'll talk to you down the road. Have a good night. Be safe.
0: I'll look forward to it. Thanks.
1: You got it. America at Night, back in a moment.
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0: Coming to you from the heart of the nation, this is America at Night with McGraw-Milhaven.
1: All right, stay right there. We got lots more to get to. Bill is on the road. Bill Cleveland is on the road. He is somewhere over the rainbow. He's in Quincy, Illinois, so we will check in with him in just a few minutes. From the text line, is there a hockey game tonight? I don't know. We need to find out. Are the Canadians playing tonight? Richard, can you look that up for me and let me know if that's going on? The text line is alive and well. 1-844-2-McGraw. 1-844-262-4729. Somebody is very upset with me because I had the audacity to say that Roy Orbison is not very well known tonight. It's almost comical. I didn't mean to offend anybody. I didn't mean to offend anybody by saying Roy Orbison wasn't well known today. But the man died 40 years ago. Somebody is mad at me. In 2060, will anyone recall Shaboozy, Jelly Roll? Occasionally, a copy of Rolling Stone will appear in a library where I volunteer. There will be an article on someone who is characterized as a superstar. Who? Except that you have experienced something similar. Look, I love Roy Orbison. I didn't mean to offend Roy Orbison. I didn't mean to slight Roy Orbison. I just made mention that he wasn't well known today. The man died 40 years ago. He was beloved. He's well respected. But if you were to ask somebody in their 20s or 30s today, do you know Shaboozy? More people probably know the singer Shaboozy than Roy Orbison. More people know who Ben Affleck is today than who knows John Wayne. Doesn't mean John Wayne is any less relevant or any less wonderful. It just means that more people know who Ben Affleck is today as opposed to John Wayne. That's all. I didn't mean to offend you. You don't need to go off in a huff. You don't need to curse me out. Whoa. Holy mackerel. All right. Lots going on there. Tim says, don't forget the Traveling Wilburys. How could I forget the Traveling Wilburys? By the way, I love the Traveling Wilburys. Just absolutely love the I like that sort of singer, songwriter, guitar playing folk song. I really like that. The Bob Dylans of the world. I love Bob Dylan. I love Tom Waits. I love Larry McMurtry. You ever hear any Larry McMurtry? I think that's it, right? His father wrote all those, westerns. I always want to call him Fred McMurray, but that's not right. It's Larry McMurtry's the son, who's the folk singer. He's fantastic. I love him. I like that singer-songwriter sort of guitar and a voice. Sing me a song. I got a guitar and a voice. Let me tell you a tale. I love that. All right, stay right there. We'll check in with Bill Cleveland, who has a voice and a car. Bill on the road. We'll check in with him straight ahead. America at Night continues after this.
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11: A Better Life with Dr. Sanjay Gupta.
12: 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The study's lead author said, what shocked her was that the top ingredient in 71% of these baby foods wasn't a fruit or vegetable, it was one or more additives that babies' guts are not fully developed enough to be able to handle. 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I'm Dr. Sanjay Gupta, helping you live a better life.
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14: Welcome to America at Night with McGraw-Milhaven.
1: Whole lot of questions, not a lot of answers about the hantavirus as this starts to take center stage because many of the Americans arrived this morning in Epley Airport in Omaha. They were wearing masks, carrying a plastic bag with their belongings, and they were quickly assessed by a team of doctors and loaded them into the National Quarantine Unit. It's part of the University of Nebraska Medical Center. To talk about all of this and what does it mean and what do we know, Dr. William Hanage is an epidemiologist at Harvard, the T.H. Chan School of Public Health. Doctor, welcome to America at Night.
15: Hi, McGraw. It's great to be with you. And please call me Bill. Okay. Only my mother called me William.
1: Okay, Bill, will do. Let's get right to it. A lot of people have PTSD when they start to hear about this virus, people getting sick, people being quarantined. And then, of course, the Internet is full of misinformation, half-truths. Let's get it straight from the person who knows. How contagious is this hantavirus? And we have apparently some type of human-to-human contact, do we not?
15: Oh, we certainly do. We certainly have human-to-human transmission, but there are a lot of very important differences from COVID. Believe me, this is nothing at all like COVID. It is less transmissible, and importantly, it is transmissible from people who have symptoms. There seems to be very little pre-symptomatic transmission, and that makes it a very, very, very different kettle of fish.
1: Okay, let's talk about some of the patients in Omaha. They're saying that some are testing positive but are asymptomatic, which means they're test positive but they aren't showing any signs of being ill?
15: Uh-huh, that's right. And I think it's important to note that the tests that we use here are extremely sensitive, and so they will detect even quite small amounts of the virus. And so I think we need to be very careful before we start saying that somebody is testing positive and capable of transmitting. And we also have to remember that people could have symptoms from some other respiratory virus. In fact, I'm hearing just now that some of those people who have been coming back with symptoms have actually tested positive for another virus. And so it's not hantavirus.
1: If you are diagnosed with the hantavirus, there is no cure, there is no vaccine. But what are the chances of you getting deathly ill or just getting a cold and getting better on your own?
15: The chances of getting deathly ill are unfortunately really high. This is an extremely, extremely nasty disease, and nobody should want to have it. The fatality rate is somewhere between 30 to 40% among cases. There may be milder ones that we don't detect so much, but it's certainly very different from COVID, where the equivalent figure would be something like 0.5%. So again, it's not COVID. It's much nastier, but fortunately, you're much less likely to end up being exposed to it.
1: Why does it take sometimes up to 8 weeks for this virus to show itself?
15: That's a great question, and one of the things that we don't really have a great answer to at the moment. It may be something to do with the amount of virus that gets into people in the first place. It may be something to do with the nature of an individual's immune system, but there is a very big variation in the incubation time. That's something which matters a lot, because people can be incubating this for, it seems, based on previous outbreaks, up to 42 days. And that means that the people who we're going to be asking to stay in quarantine are going to have to be in there for a long time. And they're going to have to be there for a long time, and we're going to be needing to support them.
1: We haven't heard of this hantavirus, and all of a sudden you had the Gene Hackman story down in New Mexico, and now you have this story. Has this been around a while? Why are we starting to hear more and more about this disease?
15: Oh, it's interesting you say that. Funnily enough, the first place I ever lived in the United States, you can tell from my voice, by the way, that I'm not originally from the United States. The first place I ever lived was in Boulder, Colorado, and that was around the time that the first hantavirus outbreaks in the Four Corners region were being investigated and studied. And since then, we've only learned more about these, viruses. The virus that was involved in the death of Gene Hackman's wife is different from the one that is causing this outbreak. The hantaviruses that we find in the United States are not capable of human-to-human transmission. We've never seen that happen. Whereas this virus, which is the Andes hantavirus, is capable of human-to-human transmission. We've seen it before, and it's not a particular surprise that we're seeing it now.
1: How much contact do you need to get it from another human?
15: Well, we have, our knowledge about this is based upon a outbreak that happened in 2018 in Argentina, which was really well studied. What was found there was that the highest probability of transmission, and people investigated this using genetics and all sorts of stuff to figure out transmission pairs, was associated with close contact during large gatherings with a case that was either just symptomatic or had been symptomatic for a while or was becoming symptomatic. Now, the exact mode of transmission, it seems to be droplets, something like that, but I also don't want to get too hung up on that because, you know, that's going to give other people COVID PTSD because of the fact that, you know, people would say, oh, it's this mode, it's this mode, it's that mode. It's like, what we do know is that this virus is not very transmissible, at least certainly not from people who do not yet have symptoms.
1: But, I mean, do you need to have lunch with somebody? Do you need to use the same fork? Do you have to sleep in the same bed? How much close contact do you need to eventually possibly get it from another human?
15: It's not an all-or-nothing answer, unfortunately. The more close contact you have, the more likely it's going to be. If you have a very fleeting contact, then chances are it's not going to happen. The more contact you have, the more likely it is.
1: Dr. William Hanage is an epidemiologist with Harvard. He wants me to call him Bill, so I will. Bill, take me through my limited experience in science class, because I was certainly not very good at it. But talk about how, because the hantavirus is deadly, in some ways that keeps it from spreading, and a world pandemic probably won't happen with a virus that is so deadly.
15: You're absolutely right, McGraw. It's extremely unlikely that we're going to see anything more than a limited outbreak from this virus, or indeed any virus like this. We were talking about COVID just now. The scientific name for the virus that causes COVID is SARS-CoV-2. And if that sounds like a movie sequel, there's a reason for that, because SARS-CoV-1 is the virus that caused an outbreak nearly 25 years ago now. It emerged from China and Hong Kong and spread internationally and killed, I forget exactly, but it was upward of 700 people worldwide. But it was contained. And the reason that it was contained is very similar to the reason why I'm confident this will be contained. It was capable of transmitting, but it wasn't terribly good at it. And it was only transmitting efficiently from people who already had symptoms. That meant that it was easy to hold on to, easy to get a handle on, easy to tell people, do not hang around people who have symptoms. And it was an outbreak, it was a serious outbreak, and it was extremely important. And yet it did not end up being a global pandemic. Just for comparison, SARS-1 killed around 700 people, 700-800 people worldwide. SARS-CoV-2, which caused COVID, killed upwards more than 500,000 Americans before vaccines were available. So they're two very, very different viruses.
1: And it's bizarre to put sort of a human feeling and human emotions on a virus. But the idea is the virus wants to live and replicate. And so if it's deadly, it will kill its host, therefore not able to survive. But if it just makes you sick, then it can live long enough in your body to then go to another human being, causing more damage.
15: Well, you say that it's bizarre to put human emotions on a virus, and yeah, it is, but it's kind of a useful way to start thinking about it, or at least to understand and explain what they do. The only thing that I will point out here, McGraw, is that in all of these cases, it depends how much virulence, the tendency to cause disease, make people really sick, is linked to transmission. Now, in the case of this virus, it does need to be this virulent in order to be getting transmitted, but that's also putting a brake on it because of the fact that it's so obvious when people are starting to develop symptoms, and so it's much more easily avoided. The single most important thing in determining whether something is a pandemic risk is whether or not transmission happens before people know that they're infected. And in this case, all the evidence that we have suggests that does not happen very much at all.
1: Really interesting. COVID-19, did that not lessen the severity of illness as it replicated and went through different strands?
15: That's actually a really interesting point. I'm glad you brought it up. Eventually, it seems like it may have done that, but it's really hard to disentangle that from the fact that by the point that happened, there was a lot of people who had been vaccinated and a lot of people who were immune because they'd been infected. What actually happened was that you remember all those variants up until the Omicron one? Each of those was more dangerous, more virulent, more likely to cause severe illness and kill somebody or land them in hospital than the one that went before. Omicron was the one that suddenly became milder. And even then, it was only about as mild as the original virus. When Omicron hit Hong Kong, which had not previously been really exposed to SARS-CoV-2, to COVID-19, it caused a wave of infections and flooding pressure into intensive care units that was not that far off the type of thing that had been seen in American cities. And that was at a point when the population had already been vaccinated.
1: Interesting. Let's talk about vaccines. Is there, I know there's currently not a vaccine for the hantavirus. Are they working on one? How hard is it to get? And the vaccines have now gotten political, so I have to wonder now what happens.
15: Thank you for bringing that up. That's a really great point. There are some vaccines which are in early stages of development, but, you know, this is not a virus which has previously been infecting large numbers of people or has had a very high profile. And as a result, it's more difficult for people to get funding to develop vaccines. There are some which have had really promising results in terms of the initial trials, which just look to see how many antibodies the vaccine gives volunteers. And that's positive, but they are a long way from a place where they can be used actually to protect people. Now, I will say, I realize as much as anybody that vaccines have become political, but really, they should not be. This is not about what you believe or how you vote. This is the same kind of thing as, like, the moon is not made of green cheese. It is a scientific fact that vaccines are capable of protecting you. And it is also a fact that they are safer than almost anything else that we will encounter in medicine.
1: Yeah, it's an interesting place we find ourselves in. Dr. William Hanage, a professor of epidemiology at Harvard. Last question for you, doctor. What are you worried about? Is there a virus you are worried about? What's the worst case scenario? Give us a sense of what keeps you up at night.
15: I try not to let things keep me up at night. I try to just keep on top of whatever's going on so I can understand and respond to it. But the things which really do scare me, you know, what really does scare me is the idea that there will be another flu pandemic, and a flu pandemic which is more like the one that happened in 1918-19. That was a truly, truly horrible pandemic. It caused huge quantities of death, mostly in people around sort of middle age and the prime of life, as opposed to the very young and the very old, which are those who are normally affected by flu. And my fear is that if that happens, we are just going to be so sunk in misinformation and conflict and arguing with each other that we are not going to be able to respond. And I wish we could just get to a better place so we could recognize our common enemy as the viruses.
1: Let's talk about that flu for a second. Is the flu today much more harsh than the one in 1918? We've gotten more protected. Our own immune system has gotten better. Has the flu gotten harder and more difficult and more dangerous?
15: Oh, no. You know, believe me, the flu in 1918-19 was much nastier than what we see today. We estimate that it caused around 50 to 60 million deaths worldwide, more people than died during the First World War. The flu that we're seeing today is the seasonal flu is, you know, really, really nothing to compare with it. Also, we've seen flu pandemics since 1918-19, which have been much milder. What really concerns me is the idea that there will be another one coming along, and we are not going to realize until it's too late.
1: Dr. William Hanage, Bill, since he's a friend of the show, an epidemiologist at the Harvard T.H. Chan School of Public Health. Doctor, thank you for a very interesting conversation. Thanks for your facts. Thanks for your information. And thanks for checking in. Be safe and have a good night.
15: You too. Thanks so much.
1: You got it. America at Night. Back in a moment.
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26: You ever wonder why the same cold virus makes some people so sick and others not sick at all? Well, according to an interesting new study out of Yale School of Medicine, one key factor is how quickly the cells in their noses, called nasal cells, respond to the virus and contain it. It's called the interferon response, and it can vary for different people. Now, when that response gets inhibited, it can trigger a different reaction, which leads to excessive mucus production and inflammation. In other words, a cold that is a lot more miserable. Of course, there are other factors at play: your genetics, any underlying conditions, immunity from vaccinations or previous infections. If you are trying really hard not to get sick, high-quality masks, they can be very effective. also good old-fashioned hand washing, and remember not to touch your face. I'm Dr. Sanjay Gupta, helping you live a better life.
0: National Highway Traffic Safety Administration and the Ad Council.

love is often thought of as something we give. A rose, a card, an embrace. But love can also be shown by what we choose to give up for the good of another. Sacrifice on behalf of someone else not only shows love, but also helps love to grow. Mothers, fathers, and any who care for children often find themselves, sometimes for years, selflessly showing this kind of love. The nurture and raising of a child is one of the most noble and most under-recognized expressions of love. Through the sacrifice of time, sleep, and personal preferences, opportunities and experiences are given to a child, creating space for them to learn and grow. One couple decided that when their son turned 8, they would take him on a trip. Not a vacation, but an expedition. One that would help him encounter new places, new people, and new cultures. A neighbor questioned their decision, saying, "He's too young. When he's 20, he won't remember any of it. The cost and the time outweigh the benefit." But the parents weren't thinking about the cost or the time or what he would remember at 20. They were thinking about how this might influence who he would become at 10. They believed that even if the details faded, the experience itself would help shape the person he was becoming, and that this experience, along with many others, would accumulate over time for his benefit. To them, the personal sacrifice required to create the experience would be well worth it. The experiences of a growing child build upon each other, like grains of sand falling through an hourglass. What rests on top is only there because of everything that came before. And, like the sand in an hourglass, it takes time, learning through experience, for a life to take shape. How grateful we are for those in our lives, mothers, fathers, grandparents, friends, and so many others who, through quiet sacrifice, created opportunities that led to experiences. Experiences that shaped us, helped us learn, improve, and grow. We are surrounded by those who need our sacrifice, our time, and our care. These are the currency of love. And when love is freely given, we find it is not a cost. Instead, it is an investment, one with the power to shape and change a life.

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1: If you need an attorney, call me. I'm Brenton Goodman, and I'm proud to carry on the legacy of my grandfather, Fred Levin. He built his career fighting for people, never backing down from powerful opponents. He taught me that the law should always serve those who need it most. At Levin, Papantonio, Proctor, Buchanan, O'Brien, Barr, and Mouget, PA in Pensacola, Florida, we carry that tradition forward every day. And just like my grandfather, if you call me, I'll personally return the call. That's 850-432-1111.
2: How did I lose weight? And I did. Lean, right here. I did. I love this stuff. Listen, Brickhouse Nutrition been with me for a long time. So chatting with Miles, I'm up at like 235. True story, I never minded being 235, but you know what minded? My knees that were falling apart and my back. I'm like, I don't know what, before I started really lifting, probably about 190. So 235 was a lot. I said, I got to lose some LBs, Miles. He said, Dan, we're going to sick our team of docs and researchers on it, and we're going to get you a really good product because I don't want to take a lot of these needles and stuff. 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I got lean using Lean, L-E-A-N. 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I'm now down about 200, 202. Losing weight's a pain. 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No good. 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It works like most of these GLP ones. Most of those weight loss injections, they help control blood sugar and curb appetite so you eat less. 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But that's what Lean was created to do without the needles, but it replicates the benefits of these injections. 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
5: Do not despise small beginnings. That's the big idea behind James Clear's best-selling book titled, Atomic Habits. James contends that changes, healthy changes anyway, that seem small and unimportant at first will compound into remarkable results if you're willing to stick with them for years. A friend of mine, Tim, read the book Atomic Habits and applied it to learning Spanish. Tim was in his 40s and had neither studied nor spoke Spanish before in his life. And honestly, I thought he was a little crazy for trying to start now. It's hard enough to learn a new language when you're young and your brain is malleable, but when you're middle-aged and stuck in your ways, why even try? But Tim started small. 17 minutes a day. That's what it would take, according to his Spanish tutor. Just 17 minutes is sufficient to become proficient, if you stick with it every day for years. In between his daily 17-minute study sessions, Tim met with his tutor online twice a week at first. Later, they cut it back to once a week. Eventually, Tim did a month-long immersion trip to a language school in Mexico, which also became sort of a commitment device for him because he figured that if he had devoted a month of his life to this, it'd be harder for him to quit later on. So far, it's been 4 years, and he's still at it. Every few weeks, he might miss a study session, but the next day, he'll make it up with 34 minutes. He wouldn't say that he's fluent, but he's definitely functional. Tim is who I picture in my mind when I think of this saying, don't despise small beginnings. Don't discount them because small habits compound over time. So why is Tim learning Spanish? It's because Tim is on the compounded side of a once despised small beginning. Tim is a follower of Jesus Christ, the Messiah. And he's a pastor, like me, which means he is called to be a full-time public witness of the resurrection of Jesus. And in the place where he's been called to do this, a rural town in Kansas with a population of about 400 people, 17% of those people are Spanish speakers. And Tim's church decided that 17% is too many people to ignore. So they wanted to reach out. And they asked Tim, their pastor, to lead the effort, which meant he had to learn Spanish. It was as simple as that. Now step back a moment and consider how astounding this is. That some white, small-town, English-speaking farmers of mostly German heritage support and encourage their middle-aged pastor in learning a new language so that they can reach out to strangers from another culture who live nearby. Why would anyone do that? It's because they're on the compounded side of a once despised small beginning. A Middle Eastern Jewish rabbi crucified for claiming to be the Son of God was resurrected from the dead by God because he really is who he says he is, the hope and the savior of the world. Now, at first it was small. Easy to ignore, easy to despise. Only around 120 people believed it. But then it grew to several thousand, and it got harder to ignore and more tempting to despise. While this Jesus movement was still relatively small, a wise observer advised those who were tempted to take their spite to the next level. He told them, just leave them alone. Because if this plan or purpose is of man, it will fail. But if it is of God, you will not be able to stop them. You will only find yourselves fighting against God. And here we are, 2,000 years later, and no one has been able to stop it. And roughly 7,000 miles west of where it started in Jerusalem, or 17,000 miles east, depending on which way you go, in rural Kansas, a pastor learns Spanish little by little so he can tell his neighbors about Jesus. It's tempting to despise small beginnings. So many hasty plans, impulsive schemes, and half-hearted efforts do amount to nothing, but self-improvement gurus point to atomic habits, and the witnesses of Jesus point to the record of history. Now, I don't mean the historical record of our moral and cultural superiority, because that doesn't exist. Christians are as sick and as broken as anyone else. We just know where to go to get help. We point to Jesus, to the one-of-a-kind quality of Jesus and his ability to make something of our small beginnings. But looking on from the outside, it is easy to despise. The book of Acts in the Bible records the beginnings. There was the inner circle of Jesus' followers, 11 failed, cowardly men, 11 of his closest students who had abandoned him in his hour of greatest need. There were 12 originally, but one of them, the one who had betrayed Jesus, had since committed suicide. So it was just these 11, plus some women, who had followed Jesus to Jerusalem, and as he was being crucified, watched helplessly from a distance. Along with them, there were some others on the margins, including Jesus' own half-brothers, who had also once despised his messianic claims. All in all, it was about 120 people. They weren't much of anything. But Jesus had risen from the dead to make them something. He said they would become his witnesses to the ends of the earth. They didn't need to know when or how exactly. It was enough for them to know that Jesus had, in fact, come from God and that he was going back to God, and one day he would return to put the world right again. And when the Holy Spirit came upon them, they would receive power to make this known to everyone. In the meantime, they devoted themselves to reading the Bible. The Old Testament, anyway. They didn't have a New Testament yet because they hadn't written it yet. So they read and studied and talked about the scriptures they had, devoted themselves to prayer, and as best as they knew how at the time, took small steps forward toward the future into which Jesus was calling them. It wasn't much, but it was a beginning. Today, even though this Jesus movement has spread to the ends of the earth, and no one has been able to stop it because it is from God, we still might be tempted to despise it, but in a different way. Not with spite, but with apathy. People today may not be asking, how can I stop Christianity from spreading? But rather, why should I care? Maybe they say, look, I'm trying to live a good life like everybody else. I'm trying to do to others as I would have them do to me, which is what Jesus taught, right? So why do I need to get together with a group of people and read from this book about Jesus and worship him and pray to him as God? What difference does that make? Those are good questions. And I admit, on a practical level, the difference does seem small, almost negligible. Maybe it's only a change of 1 degree to the left or to the right. But remember, small changes compound. For example, in flight navigation, pilots use the 1 in 60 rule, which says that if you're 1 degree off course, just 1 degree on the compass heading, 1 out of 360 possible degrees of travel, just 1 degree off course, after traveling 60 miles, you'll be 1 mile off course. For short distances, 1 degree doesn't amount to much. Travel a football field and you'll only be 5 feet off course. But travel across the United States and you'll be 50 miles off course. Travel to the moon and you'll miss the target by 4,000 miles. Travel to the sun, just 1 degree off, and you'll miss it by 1.5 million miles. See, human beings were designed by God to go on forever. 1 degree off on that scale is the difference between eternal life with God versus eternal suffering in hell. That 1 degree of difference is the difference between letting God be God for you versus trying to make your own God or be your own God. It's the difference between centering your heading on Jesus versus centering on yourself, on what you think is best. It may seem like we're all roughly heading in the same direction, but go a few hundred more miles and you'll see the paths diverge. Go a few thousand and the difference is undeniable. Go 100 million miles, and you may be lost forever. God sent his Son from heaven to earth and raised him from the dead to bring you home. God didn't send a set of laws or self-improvement principles to bring you along. You're a way bigger deal to him than that. You're worth more to him than that, worth dying for. in fact. So God didn't stand back 100 million miles away and say, I sure hope you can find your way. No, God sent his son, Jesus, here to show you the way, to walk with you on the way, to be the way. Now, maybe you have walked with Jesus on the way for a while, and you know that even now it can be tempting to despise small beginnings. Maybe not by denying the truth of Jesus, but by doubting whether your small efforts are enough. Now, I'm not talking about any efforts for you to save yourself. No efforts on our own would ever bring us home to God. Left to our own, we'd miss the mark by 1 million miles, at least. I'm talking about the efforts that start after Jesus has saved us. Our small efforts to become the people Jesus has saved us to be, to complete the mission Jesus has saved us for. Those efforts are easy to despise because they look so small, so insufficient. But again, small efforts compound. Picture it this way. You're walking with Jesus at the base of a tall mountain. Jesus says he wants to get you to the top. But to you, the path looks so steep. I can't do it, you tell him. So you just keep walking around the base of the mountain at the same elevation. Around and around you go. And Jesus walks with you. After a while, you tell him, see, I'm never going to make it to the top. So Jesus says, what if we alter our heading just 1 degree toward the mountain? Just 1 degree? That doesn't seem like much. Every 5 feet you walk, what? You go up maybe an inch? The change is barely noticeable. But remember the 1 in 60 rule. After 60 feet, you're a foot higher. After 60 miles, here in Denver, you might have to walk around that mountain 100 times with Jesus, but eventually he'll get you there. Do not despise small beginnings. The saying comes from the Bible. It's from the Old Testament book of Zechariah, the prophet. Zechariah spoke God's word to God's people about 500 years before Jesus was born. It was when God's people had returned from exile, and they had to rebuild their lives as they waited for God's Messiah, the Christ, to come. And the going was slow. They couldn't see what difference this was making, and they didn't feel like their small efforts would ever be enough. So God gave Zechariah a dream, a vision in the night to share with them, to encourage them. Zechariah saw the obstacles against God's people piled up like a mountain. And then he heard the voice of the Lord saying, what are you, O mighty mountain? Before God's people, you will become level ground. But not by might nor by power, but by my spirit, says the Lord of the heavenly armies. And then another message came from the Lord. He said to Zechariah, do not despise these small beginnings, because the Lord rejoices to see the work begin. When God looks at our small beginnings, he doesn't see what we see. God sees small change compounded into eternity. God sees the baby steps of his children in whom he delights. God sees the mural he's making from our broken mosaics to form the perfect picture of his son, Jesus. My friend Pastor Tim says his first sermon in Spanish was 372 words. And it took a long time to write. To preach it, that took all of 3 minutes. And it was all about Jesus. That was 2.5 years ago. And since then, every Sunday, after he leads the morning worship service in English, he comes back at 6 p.m. to lead the Spanish service, followed by a fellowship meal afterwards. Tim says the fellowship meal is the most important thing they do. Not because what happens in worship is less important, but because everything important that happens in worship is not done by them, but God, even with a 3-minute sermon. So far, after 2.5 years, the average attendance at the Spanish service has been about 14. But that's just the average. Sometimes 24 people show up, and at the quinceañera they celebrated, a worship service followed by an all-day party celebrating a girl's 15th birthday, 70 people came. But I don't think Pastor Tim figured that into the average. He did, however, factor in the 3 services when only 1 person came.

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0: let you know when there's no ceasefire. You won't have to know. 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
1: ICE, to me, is a criminal operation. 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
6: I think Scott Cannon, hour two, Sean Hannity Show, toll-free this Monday. It's 800-941-SEAN if you want to be a part of the program. Well, Donald Trump, promise made, promise kept. And I'm not sure why our government doesn't trust us enough to think that we can handle the idea that God, the creator of heavens and earth and science now has shown us that we have universes within universes within universes well beyond human comprehension. You know, the idea that there could be life on other planets. Now, I don't see anything theologically, biblically, that contradicts the idea that God maybe created intelligent life elsewhere. I had, for example, Luigi Venditelli on. I mean, this guy is telling the story. It is unbelievable, his story, and he's been telling this story now forever, is that he worked with the government, actually saying that we have one of these vehicles, if you will, and it's like a flying saucer, the way it's often been described and depicted in Hollywood films. As a matter of fact, I have a cut of my podcast with Luigi Venditelli, and here's what he says.
7: It wasn't moving in a linear fashion. It was one moment it's here, another moment it's here. It's like it's skipping. It's almost like skipping in and out of visual. It's coming towards you, but you're not seeing the whole line. You know what I mean? The whole trajectory. And he says it was very close to them. It was very bright. And he said it was as clear as day. It was a disc. It was lit. He says a yellowish orange light. It was like the whole skin of the craft is lit. It was getting very bright. Bob said that has to do with the propulsion system. It's the way that the skin of the craft has an electrical field on it. And he says, and it just vanished. It just disappeared.
6: Now that's from Age of Disclosure. One of the stars of that show and the guy that has all the knowledge is Lou Elizondo is with us. Lou, great to have you back, sir.
8: Sean, thank you for having me. It's always an honor and privilege.
6: Why don't you explain your background and the fact that you really can't even tell us everything you know because you still have a top security clearance, and considering you're not part of the government makes me wonder why.
8: Well, great question, Sean. I started off my career after college, joined the Army for a little bit, and then I became a career special agent in counterintelligence. And my focus primarily was counterinsurgency, counterterrorism, and counterespionage. Now, what does that mean? Well, it doesn't really mean a whole lot other than my entire career in the U.S. government was always very no-nonsense. I always consider myself just a facts, ma'am kind of guy. And in fact, when I was in college, I studied medicine, specifically microbiology and immunology. So I've always been a disciple of the scientific methods and principles. But in 2009, all that really changed for me. And it changed when I was brought into a program. I did not, by the way, for the record, I had no idea what it was at the time. But I was brought into a program, asked to provide counterintelligence and security support for this effort. And like many SAPs, they don't tell you what it is until once you get in and you kind of sign paperwork. But I remember the conversation very specifically, speaking to the then director at the time, James Lukacsky, of the program I wound up running, where he looked at me and he said, look, you know, I'm just going to ask you frankly and bluntly, what do you think about UFOs? And I thought for a moment, I looked at him and I told him the truth. I said, I don't. He said, well, what do you mean? You don't think they're real? I said, no, you didn't ask me that. You asked me what I thought about them. And my honest response is, I don't have time to think about them. I'm too involved in national security issues and whatnot. So I don't really have an opinion. And truth be told, when I was younger, I was never really into science fiction as a kid. I wasn't a Star Wars kid. You know, if you were to ask me, I was probably more of a G.I. Joe type of kid than I was Star Wars. So I wasn't into science fiction. But once I got into the program, which everybody now knows is called ATIP, the Advanced Aerospace Threat Identification Program, In the Department of Defense, we love our acronyms. But anyways, the short version of that is called ATIP. That's where I learned the reality that our government, your government, our taxpayer dollars are going on a regular basis to study and investigate UFOs. Despite the public discussion and our statements to the contrary, saying that they're nonsense and we don't really look at them and we don't waste taxpayer money on it, the fact is we did, and we were doing it a lot. And we were finding some very, very interesting things that, quite frankly, amount to nothing less than a national security issue. Again, we can go on for as long as you want about that, but that's really how I got into the program. I often tell people, half jokingly, before I got into ATIP, I couldn't even spell UFO. But it turns out that it's a very, very serious topic, and our government considers it a significant national security issue.
6: Maybe explain to people, because the common vernacular is UFO, but it's also UAP, which is the more common vernacular among people that study this.
8: Correct. Well, there's actually two reasons why we don't really use the term UFO anymore. First of all, there's a lot of stigma that tends to be associated with the word UFO. The moment you say UFO, you think of cheesy 1950s movies with tinfoil hats and, you know, slogans like Elvis on the Mothership. And so there's a lot of stigma involved with that. And then secondly, the fact is that as we understand more about this phenomenon, we realize that they're not really flying. The term UFO isn't even accurate. And what do I mean by that? Because the F in UFO means flying, unidentified flying object. And it's easy to jump to conclusions that when you see something in the sky that is technically flying, but the reality is flight is a combination of four fundamental forces. You have thrust, lift, drag, and weight. And when you can create a lifting body or a wing, you create lift, and therefore you fly. The objects we are seeing don't seem to have the associated technology that we normally assume with flight, meaning there's no wings, there's no control surfaces, there's no obvious forms of propulsion. So yes, they're in the sky, but they're not probably not even really flying in a sense that we associate the term with flight. And then secondly, we also notice these things out in low Earth orbit, as you just mentioned right now with the Apollo missions. We notice them even underwater. They call them USOs. So the term UAP, unidentified anomalous phenomenon, was changed from UFO to UAP because we're seeing these things not just in our skies. We're seeing them underwater. We're seeing them in a low Earth orbit environment. We're seeing them everywhere. So they're not just there in our sky. And secondly, they're not really flying in a sense that we would normally attribute to the notion of flying.
6: Let me ask you this, because part of the newly released files include footage, and probably more people have seen this than anything else, of what is an eight-pointed, kind of looks like a star, and it's submitted by Central Command personnel showing it's a rather strange-shaped, and it lasts nearly 2 minutes and shot from an infrared sensor aboard a U.S. military platform, and it depicts an area of contrast resembling an eight-pointed star. Now, one of the things that, you know, as when we talk about unidentified aerial phenomenon, as it's called, and you what we see is a maneuverability and what is obviously different energy sources. In other words, things that defy physics as we know it. In other words, a level of science and a level of power being generated, maneuvers that are just not possible for anything that we are technically capable of creating on this planet. That's what makes it so phenomenal to me.
8: Yeah, you're absolutely right, Sean. In fact, there was when I was in ATIP, there was a very famous incident that we used as kind of the gold standard, if you will, for UAP encounters regarding military personnel and whatnot. And it was in 2004 in the November timeframe. And it's now coined as the USS Nimitz incident, or they'll call it the Tic Tac incident. But in essence, you had objects that were being tracked for days by the Spy One radar, which was on the USS Princeton at the time, while the USS Nimitz was going out and doing carrier workups. Basically, they go out and they do these military-style drills and kind of play, you know, war games before they prepare to go out to the Middle East on in, you know, on a real deployment. And for many days, it was being encountered, these objects that we could track at 80,000 feet. Now, they were probably higher, but that was at the time the limitation of our capability with really any fidelity with this state-of-the-art radar system called the Spy One radar. And so we're picking up these objects coming in and out of around 80,000 feet, and within instant, and I mean literally an instant, dropping down to 50 feet over the water. And then popping right back up again to that same altitude, their original altitude. Now, why is that a big deal? Well, because it was assessed by some of the scientists that in order to go from 80,000 feet in 0.7 seconds, which is what they calculated, to 50 feet over the water and then pop back up again, would take something like three times the annual energy output of the entire continental United States. So we're talking about things that we quite frankly can't replicate. And in many ways, we still don't quite understand fully. And more importantly, we are seeing these UAP with a very interesting curiosity of our military equities, and more specifically, our nuclear equities, our nuclear technology, nuclear propulsion, nuclear power, nuclear weapon systems, to the point where they've actually, these UAP have interfered with our nuclear readiness in the past.
6: All right, quick break, right back. More with Lou Elizondo. He's in the great film. It's a great documentary. It's on Prime. It's called Age of Disclosure, now with the release of what was the first of many on UAPs. Unidentified aerial phenomenon, formerly called UFOs. This release is pretty spectacular. He knows more about it than most anybody on the planet. More with Lou on the other side. 800-941-SEAN, our number if you want to be a part of the program as we continue.
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0: that they had the most discoveries was 1965. And in other words, the greatest number of, quote, sightings that they observed. And you go back and you look at these files and they talk about witnesses and what they report seeing. And that they actually report that there was a landing of one of these, UAPs, we'll call it that. You know, I'm kind of like you. I kind of followed it, but I didn't really pay that much attention to it. But the more I delve into it, the more fascinated I am by it. And the more, again, I'm coming to believe that this is not an accident, that so many people are describing these things.
1: Yeah, you're absolutely right, Sean. There is a very interesting commonality that we have seen over the years, decades, in fact, of these objects. And in fact, it may even go back centuries, believe it or not. Now, you know, I'm an older guy, but I wasn't around for the 1940s when Allied pilots first started reporting these anomalies they called Foo Fighters, when they were either going on a mission or coming back. But anybody can look it up and see the term Foo Fighters. And these objects were described as luminous balls that seemed to be intelligently controlled following their aircraft from time to time. And it was seen by many, many, many pilots. And, of course, you had the afterwards the famous Roswell incident in New Mexico, which, by the way, was a very real incident. Now, my time was really more or less in the information we had access to with most fidelity, really the 60s, the 70s, the 80s, and 90s, and into the present time. What we were seeing were objects, and Timbershed's absolutely correct. There are millions of documents. In fact, there was a recent statement made by the Department of War under Hegseth where he said, you have to keep in mind that there are tens of millions of these documents in the U.S. government's possession. And it's going to take some time for us to review them all, but we will be releasing them in tranches. Now, this is the first time you had a government official admitting that the U.S. government has UFO information like this to the tens of millions, not just one or two. And that a lot of these are really only in paper form, which means a lot of these are going way, way back to the 40s and 50s and 60s. And I know that to be true myself because I actually had my hands on some of these documents when I was at the Pentagon and my team did. And they're very, very compelling. And back to your original question about, you know, the commonality. We've been seeing a commonality in morphology now for many years. So a lot of people are familiar with the disc-shaped vehicle or what they might call in the vernacular a flying saucer. But the reality is that there's cigar shapes. There's these enormous triangular-shaped vehicles that are often seen. And in fact, there's a NASA photo taken from the surface of the moon where they may have just caught one of these triangular vehicles on camera from the surface of the moon. And you can see that for yourself.
0: All right, quick break. Right back. More with Lou Elizondo. He's in the great film. It's a great documentary. It's on Prime. It's called Age of Disclosure. Now with the release of what was the first of many on UAPs, Unidentified Aerial Phenomenon, formerly called UFOs. This release is pretty spectacular. He knows more about it than most anybody on the planet. Father's Day now getting closer. Now, if a major storm, national emergency hit tonight, could your dad instantly reach you and the rest of your family? 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Your communications may be completely down. 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Now, that's where the industrial strength walkie-talkie technology of Rapid Radios makes Rapid Radios the ultimate Father's Day gift. 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
0: Born on America's Darkest Day, September 11th, 01, the Tunnel to Towers Foundation has been helping American heroes ever since. Heroes like Fire Captain Andrew Donner, inspired by the bravery of New York City firefighters on 9/11, Andrew devoted his life to serving his community. He rose through the ranks of his fire department, training rigorously and leading with courage. And after a very brave battle, Andrew lost his life to lung cancer caused by occupational toxins. Now, the 25th anniversary of 9/11, Andrew's story is a reminder of the profound impact that day has had on our nation, our heroes, and their families. 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Now, Tunnel to Towers was able to honor Andrew by paying the Donner family's mortgage. We can help more families like the Donners. Just donate $11 a month. Go to their website, the letter T, the number 2, the letter T.org, the letter T, the number 2.
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9: A better life with Dr. Sanjay Gupta.
10: You know, it's interesting. For such a long time, I think people thought about diseases as something that mostly happened later in life. Just in recent years, however, we as a society have really begun to think about preventing certain ailments much, much earlier. Case in point, new study out of Northwestern University School of Medicine found the mid-30s are a major turning point for men's heart health. For women, about a decade later. But for the men, this is the time when you really need to be thinking about your heart health seriously. At a bare minimum, start seeing a primary care doctor once a year just to get your blood pressure and cholesterol checked. You can also look up and then do your best to follow what is known as the American Heart Association's Life's Essential 8. These are things everyone can do to decrease their risk of heart disease. I'm Dr. Sanjay Gupta, helping you live a better life.
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0: Hi, 25 now till the top of the hour. 800-941-SEAN is on number if you want to be a part of the program. All right, we continue our final moments, then we'll get to your calls. 800-941-SEAN with Lou Elizondo, former head of the Pentagon program responsible for the investigation into UAPs. And he's featured extensively in the documentary Age of Disclosure. This upon the release of what is the first of what will be many releases on UAPs, formerly known as UFOs, by the White House this past week. And it's fascinating what they're releasing. The thing that really stands out to me is people that have enormous credibility. This is not a group of nut jobs. For example, if people watch, and I strongly recommend they watch Age of Disclosure, which you can get on Prime Video, you know, you're all over this, and you just exude this, you know, rational, reasonable, persona that is like, I know, I read it, I saw it, and no, this was not my wheelhouse until I actually looked at the real science and the real evidence behind it. And we better pay attention to it. And maybe there's something we can learn from all of this, because I don't think there's any doubt. And I'll ask you one last question. And that is, if whatever this is, if it is in fact real and they have the ability to make it here and they're not out to attack us, because if they wanted to attack us, they already would have. And they have power sources that we know not of. They would have probably conquered us in next to no time, and we would all know in a different way. Maybe it's just curiosity on their end. Maybe there's a lot that ultimately we can learn from this that would better the human condition. And I look at it from that standpoint. I wanted to get your final thought on that.
1: I think you're absolutely right, Sean. And in fact, you know, I tend to look at things from an optimistic and opportunity perspective. I do think there's a lot we can still learn. Quite frankly, and I got to be careful what I say because I still do have a security clearance. You're absolutely right. There's a lot of stuff we have learned already. And that, you know, if you look at, I'll make it very quickly, but if you look back at the original Apollo missions to the moon, some 6,200 life-changing technologies emerged from that little space, decade-long space race with the Russians.
0: More than paid for itself because of the discoveries you're describing. Yes, sir.
1: Absolutely. Absolutely. So I agree with you completely, Sean. I think there's a lot of opportunity here. If we can just get rid of the stigma and taboo, I think we're going to be in much better shape.
0: And I'll add one thing. Even going back, I mentioned Apollo 17, Apollo 11, you know, Buzz Aldrin, for example, recalled several unusual phenomena. That was part of the first release also that he and his crew encountered during the first moon landing, according to these documents. And again, this is just the tip of the iceberg. Anyway, it's called Age of Disclosure. It's on Prime. I urge you to watch it. Luis Elizondo's all over it. Congressman Tim Burchett is all over it. Marco Rubio's all over it. And when you hear their comments and the credibility of all the other people that are interviewed in it, I think you'll come to a very interesting conclusion that maybe you're not anticipating. I really do appreciate your work, your time, and I hope we talk more about this in the future. I expect a lot more information is coming out in the days, weeks, months ahead.
1: Yes, sir, and I appreciate you, Sean. Thank you very much, and your audience. Thank you so much for listening.
0: All right, my friend, thank you. 800-941-SEAN is on number if you want to be a part of the program. All right, let us say hello to John in San Diego, California. Gavin's Communist Utopia. What is up, John? Glad you called. Happy Monday, sir.
14: Okay, Sean. Okay, a couple days ago, that idiot AOC mouthed off about you can't become a billionaire by earning it. Well, you've got Steven Spielberg, George Lucas, Michael Jordan, Taylor Swift, LeBron James. It's really not that hard to earn $1 billion as an employee. What is difficult, though, is to make $100 billion. You can't earn that. You have to create it out of nothing, which is much harder than getting paid by someone else $1 billion. So she doesn't know anything about economics, yet somehow she has an economics degree from Boston College. So that school needs to be investigated for its fraud.
0: Well, I know you're talking about AOC and her comments, but her comments go further. And it's interesting. She doesn't deny that she has 2028 ambitions, but then she goes on to explain to, I guess she's talking to David Axelrod, that her ambition is to change the country dramatically, which we already know. This is what the radical left, this is why, you know, we started the program today telling you, you know, how sick the Democrats are after the state court decision on their unconstitutional gerrymandering attempts in the Commonwealth of Virginia. You know, and then she doubles down on this idiocy that billionaires, you know, didn't do it on their own. And then she goes even further and says that the American Revolution was against billionaires of their time. And no, that's not why the American Revolution was fought. It was fought to secure independence from Great Britain. It was sought to establish self-governance. There were underlying causes behind that conflict. Oh, you know, like things that you learned in school, like taxation without representation and the Stamp Act and the Townsend Acts and the Tea Act and the, you know, the British attempts to gain greater control over their colony. Guess what? It, you know, then, of course, you have skirmishes like at Lexington and Concord marked the start of the fighting and the shot heard around the world and, you know, culminating in the Declaration of Independence, et cetera, et cetera. Nobody mentioned oligarchs and billionaires. I mean, I mean, this is like Exhibit A of how our public school system is failing us. And if her ambition is way bigger than being president, just know what that means. Understand what this means. That AOC wants her Green New Deal, radical socialism, defund the police, defund the Department of Homeland Security, you know, confiscate wealth from people. That's what they want. And what they're doing in Virginia is exactly what they want.
14: Well, there's one more thing. The billionaires of the time, those were the founding fathers, and they're the ones who started the revolution.
0: Oh, and by the way, most of them died poor.
14: Yeah,
0: most of them lost their fortunes.
14: They were the equivalent of billionaires when they started the revolution. And also, this is why the Democrats always say we're a democracy instead of a constitutional republic, because without that constitution in Virginia, we would have that ridiculous Supreme Court now.
0: Listen, look at what they're trying to do today. As I mentioned earlier, you raise a lot of good points. This is why this election matters, this midterm election. I'm not asking anybody to do anything other than commit in your mind, your heart, and your soul that this is the most important midterm election year in your life, that this is the radical left's agenda. This is what they would do if they got power. And just make a commitment that you're not going to give it to them and that they're going to lose and we're going to defy historical trends. Anyway, John, San Diego, thank you. George in Texas. George, you're on the Sean Hannity Show. God bless Texas, sir. Glad you called.
15: Thank you, Sean. Pleasure to meet you. Just to get started, I think China is the U.S.'s main adversary. You know, there's something inherently wrong when a nation like Taiwan, who doesn't want anything to do with them, and you have China saying it's our country. So right there, it's flawed. Another thing, you know, they're complaining about U.S. hegemony. I mean, they want to control a free sovereign nation. So I don't even know where their argument is. Number two, I think they have to be contained. I mean, they don't innovate. There's a lot of intellectual theft in terms of...
0: Oh, intellectual property theft is through the roof. I know somebody in business that has had every single patent he's ever gotten on his own. He's brilliant. Stolen from him by the Chinese. Everyone. And there's nothing you can do.
15: Tesla. They invited Tesla into the country, right? Oh, come on in. We'll open it up. You'll get through the bureaucracy. We'll set it up. So what they do, Tesla goes in. And then they learn from Tesla. They adopt all their manufacturing, the trade secrets, the patents. And then they kick them out and they copy and imitate. electric cars, and then they start to dominate. So getting back to all this, you know, I think Trump is kind of smart. He kind of blows a lot of smoke up Xi's, you know what? And I don't think sincerely Trump really is that enamored with him. I think he does that to flatter him, maybe to get the better of him during negotiation. But I know you're going there, and I'm just curious your view on it, what you hope to accomplish. And, you know, it's a delicate situation because, you know, they're a vital part of the world's global economy. But how do you dance around it? What kind of deals do we look for there?
0: Well, the one thing you can be assured of is Donald Trump doesn't mince words. All right. And now it's interesting that, you know, some of the, I know, for example, Elon Musk will be there. Tim Cook will be there. Larry Fink of BlackRock will be there. Steve Schwarzman will be there. You know, the head of Cisco's will be there. GE Aerospace will be there. Goldman Sachs will be there. MasterCard will be there. Meta will be there. Visa will be there. You know, Elon Musk, I think he may be on Air Force One. I don't know. I have no idea. You know, the good news is I get to talk to and meet a lot of these people and hopefully get some interviews with some of them and get to, you know, let you hear directly from them. You know, I look at it as an opportunity. When push came to shove, yes, I will miss time on the air. I don't like that part of it. The other part of it is I can report directly what I see going on, and they include me in everything, which is very gracious of them. So, you know, I'll be able to give you a front row seat in terms of a lot of what's going on. Okay?
15: You know what worries me a bit is the critical minerals. I mean, when you look at the tariffs, when Trump sort of imposed tariffs, they said, well, look, we're going to restrict critical minerals. That is such an Achilles heel for the U.S. What's your view?
0: Not much longer. We're discovering more and more critical minerals. I know the ones you're referring to right here in the U.S. and with our other partners around the world. And we are bypassing and we will surpass China on the issue of critical minerals. That I can tell you. Okay. It's something I've talked to a lot of people about. You know, but you're right. As of today, you are 100% correct. Anyway, my friend, appreciate it. What if somebody, you know, wants to bring harm to you and your family, but it's not one of those moments when you need a firearm? Well, that's where the new technology, non-lethal self-defense, comes in. And I want to tell you right now, you can save $100 off a Burner LE Gen 2. 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You can see the videos of this online. Look, the beauty of non-lethal self-defense, it's part of my everyday personal strategy. Your first option should never be lethal force, only if necessary, only under the worst conditions. And if you own a firearm, that's good. I recommend it. You know, learn the safe use of all of these self-defense tools. But you don't want to deal with the financial, legal, emotional weight that comes with pulling a trigger if you don't have to. The beauty of this technology is it's legal in all 50 states. You don't need a permit. You don't need a background check. And it has powerful deterrence, tear gas, kinetic rounds, pepper spray. You can hit a target 60 feet away. One shot can incapacitate anybody for up to 40 minutes. And there's a reason the pros, and that's over 500 government agencies, not just people, 500 government agencies and police departments and private security firms are now adopting this new technology, this non-lethal technology, all hand assembled in Fort Wayne, Indiana. Anyway, $100 off the Burner LE Gen 2. 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

right, we continue with Luis Elizondo. He's the former head of the Pentagon program responsible for the investigation into UAP and also the author of Imminent Inside the Pentagon's Hunt for UFOs. He's also all over the documentary Age of Disclosure. You know, there was an interesting observation because one of the things that these files revealed is in the year that they kind of set as the year

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0: going to have Scott Perry in the final hour of Free For All of this program today. And the president went out there and said he wants to get rid of, at least temporarily, the federal gas tax. Here's what he said.
1: Are you going to suspend the federal gas tax?
2: Yeah, I'm going to reduce until the... Let me tell you, as soon as this is over with Iran, as soon as it's over, you're going to see gasoline and oil drop like a rock. Going to be dropping down like a rock. I mean, already, look, just on the basis of, you know, things have happened. When it first came about, 20% of the oil came out of Hormuz. That's a lot. But, you know, with time, it's like they go into Texas, they go into Louisiana, they go into Alaska, a lot of Alaska. Alaska's, you know, sort of, it seems like very far away from Asia, but it's actually a relatively short trip by comparison to other locations they have to go to get oil. And they go into Alaska. In fact, our big problem is we're building bigger docks to fill up. But we have, we've become very big on the filling station.
0: Scott Perry, Pennsylvania, will weigh in on that and much more, and how to get rid of other costs related to gasoline on the other side as we continue.
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0: Now, when we talk about Israel, we're not just talking about a place. We're also talking about a people connected to a promise. Right now in Israel, you see, Iran has been targeting densely populated areas, families running to shelters, sirens sounding left, right, and sideways, these cluster bombs hitting cities like Tel Aviv. It's been horrible. 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And by the way, they have their mobile medical clinics for the elderly as well, but they desperately need our help. Please help the people in Israel fighting for their very survival in their time of need. Go to this website, prayifcj.org. That's prayifcj.org today.
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7: If you need an attorney, call me. 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

0: let you know when there's no ceasefire. You won't have to know. If there's no ceasefire, you're not going to have to know. You're just going to have to look at one big glow coming out of Iran.
1: ICE, to me, is a criminal operation. 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
2: We weren't
3: really a democracy until 1963, 1965.
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4: 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Coming up next, our final news roundup and information overload hour.
6: All right, news roundup and information overload hour. Here's our toll-free telephone number this Monday. It is 800-941-SEAN if you want to be a part of the program. This time tomorrow, I will be on Air Force One flying with the president to China for his summit. We'll be checking in on this radio program probably every day. Well, maybe I can check in tomorrow. I'll try. But every day, other than maybe not tomorrow, we will be reporting live and feeding interviews back and so on and so forth that I'll be doing. Now, I know everybody has been watching the events in Iran, and one of the complaints, the biggest complaint people have, is that gas prices have gone up, not nearly as high as when Joe Biden was president. But you know what? Nobody want, if you can pay $2.50 a gallon of gasoline, why do you want to pay $4.25? You don't. And yeah, it's difficult. However, when you think of what's at stake, and that would be a nuclear armed Iran, I don't think it's much of an option. And, you know, as Marco Rubio said and articulated last week when we covered his press conference, imagine if the Iranians did have a nuclear weapon, forget the Strait of Hormuz, they'd be able to hold the entire world hostage and blackmail us constantly around the clock, and there'd be very little we can do to stop it. Now, the president has floated this idea, said it's a great idea, actually. We're going to take off the gas tax for a period of time. On the federal level, that's 18.4 cents per gallon on gasoline, 24.4 cents a gallon on diesel. Anyway, here to weigh in more on this and much more, Congressman Scott Perry of Pennsylvania. Sir, how are you?
7: I'm well, Sean. Great to be with you. Be careful when you're in China. If they ask you to go get a checkup, don't go. They'll want to harvest your organs. But I know you're a smart guy, Sean. You know.
6: Well, I really appreciate that. The other warnings I've gotten are you better understand that inside your hotel room that they actually have secret hallways and that there are often live people watching and monitoring you in the room. The other piece of information I got is my room is going to be bugged, not if it's going to be bugged.
7: Yep.
6: And that they'll have infrared, you know, night vision cameras that'll be watching me take a shower. And I'm like, oh, that's all very comforting.
7: Yeah, it's the Communist Party of China. And that's the things they do. And, of course, you know, we have their accolades and proponents in the United States of America. So just, Sean, you're a smart guy. You'll be careful, I know. And you'll be.
6: Well, I don't think you can be that careful. I mean, my producer said to me, well, just put on a bathing suit when you're going to take a shower. I'm like, well, how do you put the bathing suit on without taking your underwear off?
7: Right.
6: I mean, yeah. You know, you're getting naked at some point, one way or the other. And if the communist Chinese are that interested in me. Now, I'll give you another little piece of the puzzle. And it wasn't exactly the most comforting call, but I did get a call saying, just so you know, they will know you're there and they will pay added attention to you because they're very aware that you are close to President Trump. I said, gee, thanks for the heads up. I really appreciate it.
7: Yeah, the point is to never trust a communist, right? But you already know that. So these people have.
6: Well, you have any tips for me then, Congressman? Because I'm a little befuddled on this.
7: Well, of course, don't say anything that you wouldn't want the Communist Chinese Party to know or hear. And the rest of the stuff, you know, where you change, how do you go to the bathroom and take a shower and all that stuff. Just, you know, you're going to have to give away some of your, what is it, your you're just going to have to be careful there and not be humiliated by knowing that somebody's likely.
6: What is this going to be up on Chinese version of OnlyFans, whatever that site is that I guess has become so popular? I'm going to be on that website, the Chinese version, or what?
7: I don't think so, but just be modest, Sean, and just understand that the Chinese Communist Party has no borders like the United States of America.
6: Well, I'll be honest, Congressman, I already know it because I've gotten phone calls from the FBI, my attorney has, saying that the Chinese have hacked into my phone, the Russians hacked into my phone, and the Iranians hacked into my phone. Why the hell they're so interested in my life, I don't know.
7: Well, you're a problem for them because you're outspoken about China and the Communist Party. But
6: I don't trust President Xi as far as I can throw him. How's that? There's a good start. I'll say that in my room loud and clear.
7: I agree with you, and so that's why they are interested in you. But you just keep holding the line. Hang around President Trump. You'll be safe, and you'll make it back, and you'll have great stories to tell us. But you wanted to talk about E-15, didn't you? This is
6: well, that's part of it. First of all, do you support the president suspending the gas tax while he finishes up the situation with Iran?
7: Yeah, I always support people paying less taxes. Absolutely. And while we need to fund the federal government's roadway system and transportation system, we always pay the tax, but there's never any reduction in spending. And so maybe we can actually have a conversation about reduction in spending for our highways and our infrastructure. That would be awesome. So yeah, absolutely. We want to make sure our money is spent as efficiently as it can be. And I can tell you, as a guy on the Transportation and Infrastructure Committee, that is not the case.
6: Well, okay. So we really don't need it. Then why is it being pushed down our throat and down the throat of, you know, for example, truckers have been suffering enough in this country. Why are they paying more, 30 cents more for a gallon of diesel as a result of this when we really don't need it? And our supply is, we have enough supply for a couple of hundred years.
7: So this is a long story, Sean. It started probably in the 70s with the agricultural policies of America, where we used to make sure that farmers didn't all grow the same thing because they'd be wiped out in a season. That was gotten rid of in the Nixon administration, and we decided that we were going to produce corn at a massive rate and corn syrup, which, you know, we can get into the health effects of corn syrup and everything that corn is involved in. And this isn't to impugn our farmers because, look, Sean, I started out baling hay and picking fruit and working hard just like you did at a young age. But our farmers are struggling right now. And this is the government tried to fix something. And of course, they screwed it up. And now they're fixing it again, was screwing it up worse. And so each one of us, every time we buy a gallon of gas or diesel, we're paying a hidden tax to make sure that farmers have this very special market just to themselves. And we want to help our farmers. And so we know that they need to sell their crops, and we're dealing with China and tariffs and so on and so forth. But there's another part of the equation here that we're not talking about. You did the renewable fuel standard, which is tied to ethanol. It is tied to biodiesel. And it requires us, Sean, to make more of these products than we actually consume. And so what that does is the government pays for that additional, and we're paying $750 or more a gallon for this ethanol to be made. That's what it costs the taxpayers. And then you pay more for it at the pump on top of that. So this is terrible policy. We all want to help our farmers, but there's a way to do this, Sean. One of the reasons that we use ethanol is because it's an octane booster. What you and I used to know as leaded additives in our gasoline, that's been outlawed for a long time, and we don't want our cars to do what we call knocking. And so we use ethanol to do that. But we don't need as much as we produce, yet the government mandates that we produce it and buy it, and you pay for that in your taxes, and then you pay for it.
6: Well, why don't we just export the E-15 and then keep the cheaper gas for ourselves because we don't need it in the first place? In other words, I don't want to ever hurt an American farmer. I mean, they feed not only the country, but they feed the world. And they've gotten so efficient at what they do, they've almost been a victim of their own success.
7: Right, right. Sean, none of these other countries want this ethanol either. You know that when it's less efficient in your gas tank. So if you filled up with a tank of regular gasoline without ethanol, you'd go much further, maybe a third further than a tank full with ethanol added to it. And so who would want a less efficient, more expensive product? Only in America, by the American government. And of course, they're looking to expand this program this week. And we've been willing to help our farmers. I was on the task force and I said, look, I want to help farmers too. I worked on a farm. I'm surrounded by farms. They are struggling, but we've got to get rid of this mandate to produce more than we can actually use because we can't afford it. And it actually raises the cost of gasoline. Who's for that? None of us are for that.
6: Quick break, more with Congressman Scott Perry of Pennsylvania on the other side, 800-941-SHAWN, our number if you want to be a part of the program this Monday. Listen, if you're in business, I mean, just to open the door of your business, you know, state law, local laws, federal laws, I mean, you can't open your business until you have this insurance, that insurance, and that means you usually have to deal with this agent, that agent. 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

0: continue now. Congressman Scott Perry, Pennsylvania, is with us. 800-941-SHAWN. Your calls are coming up as well, straight ahead. You know, you mentioned a couple of things here. So, and I support our farmers fully. And the question is, if for example, our, for health purposes, you know, high fructose corn syrup is not something that we're really going to want in our diet long term. If we're not going to want to use this to enhance our fuel and it's costing consumers a lot more. Okay, there's got to be a way to help our farmers legitimately and not have them suffer massive losses or any losses for that matter, transition into the food, the products that we all want, need, and desire, and keep them whole in the process. Is there a way that you've thought of that you can do that?
1: Yeah, I think we can. I think, look, if they want to open up the year-round market to E15, we're certainly open to that. But then just make sure the renewable fuel standards doesn't mandate that we make and blend so much more than we actually need. What that does, when we require that, then refiners that can't use all that have to buy a thing called a RIN, which is a credit. And the credit actually is going to put refiners out of business. So there's a way to do this, to phase it in and to do it smartly so that you help the farmers at the same time keep refining, keep lower gas prices, and work yourself out of this system. Look, the farmers in America should be growing sugarcane, but since the 70s, we don't do that anymore either. We just grow corn and make corn syrup out of it. And you know, you already talked about the dietary concerns. Coca-Cola, look, I represent Chocolate Town USA, Hershey, you know, we have these sugar wars in Congress as well. America can make this stuff more cheaply, more efficiently, more safely than any other country on the planet. But yet we choose not to do it because of these boneheaded policies. And so there are solutions. But look, it means that people have to get out of their.
0: Maybe I'm just a little bit old fashioned. And.

0: I understand tallow oil is better than, you know, other oils that we use to fry foods, et cetera, et cetera. At the end of the day, I mean, isn't it kind of, doesn't it really come down to the American people and the choices that they make? I'll give you an example. My producer, Linda, I mean, she couldn't give up cursing after 10 years of trying for Lent, so she decided to give up chocolate for Lent, which to me was a cop-out on her part, and it's just she is, you know, incapable of actually giving a real sacrifice for Lent, and so it became a long, drawn-out discussion. I don't think candy, I don't think a lot of sugar is healthy for anybody. However, if people want to eat that stuff, go right ahead.
1: Right.
0: And at the end of the day, if people choose that they want to eat this, whatever it is they want to eat, why should we really care?
1: Well, it shouldn't be our choice, and we shouldn't mandate these things. Unfortunately, consumers don't really have much of a choice in this thing, because just like the big ethanol lobby, the big sugar lobby, and folks like that determine our choices for us. If you want to buy some of these things, the only thing they're made with is this high corn fructose syrup, and so you really don't have a choice. I mean, I get that Linda has a hard time giving up cussing. I mean, she's living in America, listening to some of these people that you talk about on your show every day.
0: Why are you rationalizing her inability to do a simple thing like give up cursing?
1: And I like her, and I represent Hershey, Pennsylvania.
2: See that?
1: Chocolate too. So
2: thank you, Congressman. Somebody with some, you know, some sense.
1: She's got a point there, but you do as well, Sean. I mean, we should have the choice. The point is that these big consortiums, they take over these industries, and the consumer doesn't have a choice, and that's what's going to happen with E15. You won't have a choice, because there's so many trucks that are going to go to the gas station. They only have so many tanks in each truck. They're not going to run a special truck out there for the blend of gasoline that you want. You're going to have to buy what's available, and your car is going to be less efficient. You're going to be paying more for it. And what are your options?
0: If you come up with the perfect solution that won't hurt our farmers, I'm on board, because I agree. The consumer should not pay a hidden tax for gasoline or for diesel. I totally agree with you.
1: Yep.
0: Ethan, and if we can do it in a way that doesn't hurt our great farmers, I'm all for it.
1: Yep, we can do it, Sean. Just we can do E15 year-round, just phase out the renewable fuel standards, and then we'll buy what the market bears and no more, and you and I won't have to pay extra for it. And that will actually be fuel freedom, which is what we're looking for in America.
0: Congressman Scott Perry, Pennsylvania, thank you, sir. Appreciate what your hard work. 800-941-SEAN, if you want to be a part of the program. Don't you love all the advice I'm getting for this trip to China, Linda? It's really given me a very high degree of high level of comfort. I mean, yeah, why do they care about me?
2: You should be feeling very warm and fuzzy. Sounding great.
0: We'll talk about more on the other side about this.
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0: All right, everybody cares about health, wellness, fitness, nutrition, and so many of us are guessing our way through our health, guessing what foods to eat, what supplements to take, wondering why some things make us feel better than others. 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
2: Welcome back, ladies and gentlemen. It's bottom of the hour, 3:30 here on the East Coast, and we are so happy to have you back with us here on the Sean Hannity Show. And guess what we have on the line? Not an impersonator, the real deal, our very own Sean Hannity, as promised, checking in from his trip on the way to China.
15: No, we're in joint base. Andrew's getting ready to take off.
2: Oh, my God, don't ruin my moment. I'm trying to make this big, larger than life, you know? You're on your way. It's epic.
15: Some rules, Radio 101. Let me tell you, ladies and gentlemen, you know, you have to talk to the listener directly. You know, that's rule number one in radio. How many years have you been in radio?
2: Am I not allowed to be polite and call them ladies and gentlemen?
15: Ladies and gentlemen, children of all ages, what is this, Ringling Brothers Circus?
2: You could be your own circus show. I mean, I didn't want to tell you and hurt your feelings, but I hear you're going to be doing some interesting things in China, so who am I to judge?
15: It'll be interesting for sure.
2: How has it been so far? You sound exhausted.
15: No, I'm actually trying to talk low because there's like a room full of people out there, including a million Secret Service people. But it's in a hold room. I've already had my bags checked and all that sort of thing. And I will tell you, they do a great job. I will tell you, the brave men and women in Secret Service are amazing. The number of people, the logistics involved in this is unbelievable when you actually watch it up close and personal. Now, for the president, it's easy for him. I mean, somebody will pack his clothes, get him ready. I mean, he's been busy all day. The Secretary of War has been in hearings all day. I understand he's coming on the trip. I'm just getting a little bit of word that, you know, there are going to be a lot of people on the plane. I don't want to give it away now, and hopefully I'll get a chance to talk to a lot of them and be feeding all that back to you. And, you know, it's not a fun trip. It's not a play trip. It's a work trip. And it's really important, too. I mean, look, I don't care, you know, what's going on with Iran. I believe is going to resolve itself, as I say every day. And I think that will be sooner than later. It will be on the president's timetable, not anyone else's. It is interesting, the new quotient there, which is the UAE now, you know, separating from OPEC. I think that will help increase oil production, which will lower prices, supply and demand crisscross. That dictates the price. And I think that's going to be very good. But they're also engaged themselves with the Iranians, which is now another problem because you got the U.S., Israel, now the UAE. And, you know, I think on the other side of this, I think the guy that's been most right on it is probably Lindsey Graham. So that's going to be a part of it. But with all that said, you know, our number one top geopolitical foe is China. And, you know, for example, you know a very close friend of mine who's a great inventor. And he has more patents than anybody I know in the world. And every one of those patents, without exception, has been stolen by the communist Chinese. I know Elon Musk is going to be here. How much of his technology that he developed, for example, for electric cars, was likely taken by the Chinese?
2: Without question.
15: He meant to be a partner. And you know I love Tesla because I own one. It's the best car I've ever driven. And I didn't buy it for, quote, environmental reasons, but... So, you know, there's a lot of high stakes issues here in play. I'm sure the issue of Taiwan will come up. I'm sure the Iranian situation comes up. I'm sure the Strait of Hormuz comes up. You know, the president also, you know, people really, it frustrates me that they don't listen to him and they don't want to understand him. They just have this knee jerk reaction to hate him. But one thing he's always made clear that people do need to understand, he expects his geopolitical foes to be looking out for their country first. He's America first, and he expects President Xi to be China first. He expects Putin to be Russia first. And, you know, the Iranians are too stupid to be anything first because they just want to be suicidal and dumb. Because they come from a death cult. So I don't know if you can even count them in any category. The North Koreans would be the same thing. You know, it was pretty miraculous what the president did in his first term with Kim Jong-un, little rocket man. All he ever gave of Kim Jong-un was his time. And that's it. And then the rockets stopped being tested. They stopped being fired. The remains of American soldiers that have been held for decades and decades were returned. And, you know, we kind of hit this space of detente that is, for the most part, held ever since. Do I expect that there's going to be any massive, huge revelations? No, but I can tell you this. The one thing that I know about President Trump, having known him for 30 years, is he leaves nothing on the table. He will leave nothing unsaid. And whatever he wants to tell President Xi, he's going to tell him. If he thinks a deal is in the best interest of the U.S., he will make that deal. If it's not, he's not making that deal. And all of these people, they're going to be scratching their stupid, you know, legacy media mob wooden heads that don't want to understand him, will never be able to absorb that that's what his agenda is. Interesting, fun side note part of this, when I went with him on the Gulf State trip, and we went to Saudi Arabia and Qatar, Qatar, however you prefer to pronounce it, and the UAE, I'm just telling you from experience, the man does not sleep, period, end of sentence.
16: I know somebody like that.
15: Who? Me.
16: Yeah, exactly like that.
15: In the 30 years I've known President Trump, I have talked to him every hour on the 24-hour clock. That means 1 a.m., 2 a.m., 3 a.m., 4 a.m., 5 a.m., 6 a.m., 7 a.m., you name it. We've spoken multiple times in every hour. And, you know, you have to admire somebody that is that devoted, dedicated to his job. I mean, people wonder, you know, the media got no access to Joe Biden. Joe Biden was not capable of doing what Donald Trump does on a daily basis, right? And President Trump does it every day. I thought he was hilarious yesterday. And they're like a bunch of robotic, you know, brain dead people. They don't get his sense of humor. He's just messing with them the whole time. No one human being on the face of the earth takes up more space in people's brains than Donald J. Trump. It's just
16: and he does it rent free. I mean, he really is. He's always a capitalist.
15: I mean, look at Gavin Newsom, for example. Case in point. Now, I have lived rent free in his head. I don't know why he's obsessed with constantly, you know, going after me, but it's nothing compared to his stalking of President Trump. And I actually think in the end, he's kind of fell for the bait. And I think he hurts himself every time he does it, because then that gives Trump another reason to hit him, which is awesome.
16: Yeah, but I think to your point, you know, Gavin Newsom, first of all, how he ever got through that thick, disgusting mound of hair on his head to even get rent-free in his brain is amazing. But to be perfectly fair to you, Sean, you know,
15: put a filter on Linda. So, you know, for the rest of the week, while I'll be reporting in every day, and we're going to send back interviews every day, I am not responsible for whatever comes out of your mouth.
16: What does that mean? I'm always on my best behavior. Take it easy.
15: First of all, you know, sauce, you know, silver palette pasta.
16: Listen, if that's the worst thing that comes out of my mouth, the audience will be grateful because I say it right and you don't.
15: In this room. How do you say sauce? Just asking. Sauce. He says it like a normal person.
16: First of all, you asked a stranger. For all I know, you gave him a 20. I can't see anything.
15: New York. No, I'm not giving him a 20. I didn't give him a 100. I didn't give him a penny. How do you say talk radio? Talk radio. Normal. Not like you. It's not talk radio. It's not New York. It's not silver palette pasta sauce. You know, you do know that you speak an entirely different language that I have to decipher.
16: You're a disaster. This is how you want a part for China. China. You know, I know somebody else who's very popular who talks a little different.
15: Who?
16: Mr. Trump.
15: Yeah, but he's just messing around. You can't help it.
16: That's not true. Are you going to ask the president about Eileen Wang while you're on the plane?
15: The woman that was...
16: The mayor. Of Arcadia, who is an illegal agent for China. I'm like, oh, this is a fun way to start the trip.
15: Yeah, but and then she got elected mayor. I couldn't believe
16: it. I know. I'm like, oh, Newsom, did you know her too? I'm just curious. Maybe that's why he's so freaked out.
15: Look, one of the biggest issues, Fox covered it today, to me, is why is China buying up thousands and thousands of acres of American farmland, ranch land, land near military installations? That troubles me a lot. I mean, if I went over there with a boatload of money, like all the money you have, and I tried to buy up those very things in President Xi's China, Do you think I'd get to first base? Do you think I'd have any shot?
16: Absolutely not.
15: That?
16: Absolutely not.
15: Not. Well, why are we letting them do it?
16: 100% right. I'm very afraid of these AI data centers. That's the stuff that has my stomach turning. We're seeing a lot of eminent domain foreclosures.
15: Yeah, where is she out in California?
16: Who, Eileen Wang?
15: Yeah.
16: She is in Arcadia, California.
15: Yeah, that's what I thought.
16: Instead of being the People's Republic of China, it's the People's Republic of California. It works out just great for her.
15: Look, we have a couple of things working in our favor going in. Their economy is going to Adam Schiff. That's number one. Number two, the president being tough on trade and tariffs, that has put a dent in their economy. I don't like that there are reports they've been helping the Iranians. They're close to the Russians. You know, they're close to all the wrong people. There is an axis of evil, but there's always been one. And, you know, there probably always will be one. And in this case, it's Russia, it's China, it's Iran, it's North Korea. And so, you know, I mean, the only thing I can say is, I mean, I wish people had a greater understanding and confidence. There's nothing that's not going to be said there. I mean, when you have President Trump, Marco Rubio, Pete Hegseth, all these people, you know, none of them are going to give a flying rip what President Xi thinks. They're not. And he can bring up whatever agenda items they want. Unless it's beneficial to America, it's just not going to happen. It's really that simple. Do I wish I could be a fly on the wall? Hell yeah. I mean, I think that'd be the coolest thing on earth. But, you know, I've got to be able to pay the bills.
16: Listen, you are in a very unique experience, and that was why I had said to you that I wanted you to do this without the stress of a million other things on your shoulders, like this show. So
15: it was also technically a little more
16: problematic
15: than usual.
16: But I do think, Sean, in some regard, I mean, you know, we're all kind of watching you. You're taking this trip for all of us. You know, you're the average Joe on the plane, right? You're the guy who gets to go, and you kind of are that fly on the wall.
15: I'm like the son of the prison guard, waiter, and, you know, family court officer that gets, you know, that, trust me, growing up, nobody ever thought I'd be on Air Force One. I do pinch myself. It is a great honor. And to kind of pass that experience on and be able to pass it on to our great audience, which has given me this amazing life, I'm so grateful to all of them. It did get a little eerie last week when the guy called in. I have a premonition. Don't go. Don't go on the trip.
16: That was creepy.
15: Yeah, well, unfortunately, people in my life heard it, too. I'm like, oh, no.
16: Listen, man, everybody's got a family. And, you know, you're somebody's, you know, spouse, somebody's brother, somebody's father.
15: My last words. What did I say? You know what I said. First of all,
16: hasta la vista, baby. I thought it was weird, yeah.
15: What did I say?
16: Hasta la vista, baby.
15: Well, I could say, you can add that to my remarks. I'll put that in there. I said, first of all, thank you for the amazing, undeserved life that I've had, number one. And I want everyone to keep fighting for the greatest country God gave man. I want God to bless all of our audience, all of the people, my kids, everyone, Ainsley, everyone near and dear, my radio family, my TV family, my audiences, thank you so much. I love you all. I will be praying for all of you. I know where I'm going. I believe that there is a God in heaven, and that's where we're all headed. We all really are on God's time when you think about it.
16: We're never promised more than the day we're in. And on that note, Sean Hannity, safe travels, and we will check in with you tomorrow.
15: Dumping me off my own show.
16: I am. It's actually kind of fun. It's a lot of power.
15: Wow. That didn't take long. All right. I will be checking in tomorrow from China. All right.
16: All right, boss. Safe travels.
15: Have a great show. Tell Rose we love her and I said hi.
16: Will do, boss.
15: All right. Talk later.
16: Talk later. All right, ladies and gentlemen, even though Sean doesn't like that I say that, we are so happy to be with you. We hope you enjoyed that little bit of time with Sean. If you'd like to give Rose a call, please call us at 800-941-SEAN. That's 800-941-7326. We'll be right back.
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0: Now. Born on America's Darkest Day, September 11th, 01, the Tunnel to Towers Foundation has been helping American heroes ever since. Heroes like Fire Captain Andrew Donner, inspired by the bravery of New York City firefighters on 9/11, Andrew devoted his life to serving his community. He rose through the ranks of his fire department, training rigorously and leading with courage. And after a very brave battle, Andrew lost his life to lung cancer caused by occupational toxins. Now, the 25th anniversary of 9/11, Andrew's story is a reminder of the profound impact that day has had on our nation, our heroes, and their families. Andrew leaves behind a beloved wife, Jessica, their sons, his parents, and sister. Now, Tunnel to Towers was able to honor Andrew by paying the Donner family's mortgage. We can help more families like the Donners. Just donate $11 a month. Go to their website, the letter T, the number 2, the letter T.org, the letter T, the number 2, the letter T.
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12: Across the country right now, at this very moment, there are probably arguments taking place about who's doing more of the housework, the homework, the shuttling of kids from this activity to that. 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But doesn't have to be that way. And if you and your spouse can level that playing field, it's going to make both of you and your kids happier. Psychologist Yelena Kecmanovic says, this might be how you get there. As hard as it might be at first, try to think of your partner like a teammate, not an adversary. 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And finally, take the time to acknowledge what the other person is doing. And every now and then, even express your appreciation. That'll go a long way. I'm Dr. Sanjay Gupta, helping you live a better life.
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0: Welcome back to the Sean Hannity Show. My name is Rose, and I'm sitting in for him today. Loved the interview, Linda, that you did with Sean. That was awesome just to get an update. It'll be interesting to hear as the days go by what else is transpiring. We have former Speaker of the House and best-selling author Newt Gingrich joining us next after the break. Don't go away, because he's my personal favorite. 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Our phone number here, because I'd love to hear from you, is 800-941-SEAN. 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
6: ABC News, I'm Wayne Cabot. Criticism coming in from both parties on President Trump's reported offer to drop his lawsuit against the IRS in exchange for $1.7 billion taxpayer dollars for a fund to compensate allies, including those who stormed the Capitol. Jamie Raskin, lead Democrat on the House Judiciary Committee on ABC's This Week.
3: This, of course, is a political grievance fund that Donald Trump can use to pay off his friends. If these people have a valid cause of action, they should bring it to the court like every other American does.
6: Republican Senator Thomas Massie agrees the president can't just create a fund, but says he may have a point.
7: We should change those laws so that to give people standing when they've had their rights violated, because people have been wronged.
6: Overnight, Ukraine sent hundreds of drones into and around Moscow, the largest attack yet. A 27-year-old Bulgarian is the winner of the Eurovision contest. This is ABC News. A 250,000 commuters in New York City and Long Island are dreading tomorrow unless somehow a strike on the Long Island Railroad is settled today. ABC's Morgan Norwood at Penn Station, New York.
8: The walkout starting just after midnight Saturday after months of negotiations between the MTA and unions representing some 3,500 rail workers collapsed.
9: We're just looking for an agreement that ensures our members' standard of living. That's all this is about.
8: The main sticking point? Pay raises between 4.5% and 5%, along with health care costs.
6: The day John Lennon was shot in 1980, he and Yoko Ono gave an interview to a radio crew from their home in the Dakota Apartments. Steven Soderbergh uses those surviving tapes in a new documentary that debuted yesterday at the Cannes Film Festival. He is defending his decision to fill in some of the visuals using Meta's AI software. Imagine. Many Beatle fans say they're not willing to let it be. I'm Wayne Cabot, AB.
10: And fit like a jigsaw puzzle.
11: Any examples used are for illustrative purposes only and do not take into account your particular investment objectives, financial situation, or needs, and may not be suitable for all investors. It is not intended to predict the performance of any specific investment and is not a solicitation or recommendation of any investment strategy.
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13: 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All right, let's get the show started with this, the silent risk taxes in retirement, why taxes don't retire when you do. When people think about retirement, they think about savings, but they don't always think about taxes. Most retirees assume their tax bill will go up, but for many, it doesn't. So David, let's start with the bigger picture here. Why are taxes one of the biggest overlooked risks in retirement?
14: Yeah, I think first of all, you know, you got to look at where taxes are when people are retiring. That's the big case. And a lot of the times people don't realize that the majority of your funds, right? I forget the number. It's over 50% of funds that retirees actually come out with have of the majority of their funds in the Roth IRA, TSB, 401ks, 403bs. And these qualified funds have tax burdens when you take out money. Obviously, the Roth, you know, builds that tax-free wealth, but the Roth has that contribution limit. So normally, and for all listeners out there, then, you know, you guys all know the majority of your money is in those IRAs, is in those 401ks, 403bs, and people don't know how to use them, Jim. And this is why I love talking about this kind of stuff. And this is every single week I have pretty much four different conversations with clients about really just how to maneuver the funds that you have that you've had saved up. And I think one of the biggest issues is that no one wants to tell you. Corporations out there, companies, 401k institutions, they're not going to call you and tell you how to take out your money. And Jim, you can pretty much guess why they're not going to call you. Obviously, you know, the money is with them. So for any listeners out there and you guys are like, hey, look, David, well, how do I do this? Or why won't they tell me? Well, let me break it down really simple for you. Okay. If someone's making money off of you, okay, do you think that they're going to purposely message you or call you and tell you to take out money and tell you, show you how to take out money? No, right? The corporation's all about themselves. Okay. And I tell people this all the time, the corporation only knows your account number, right? When you call, that's the first thing they ask. Now, advisors are different. Obviously you call me, I have your number saved, you know, hey Jim, how you doing? Right. But when you're calling your 401k number, you got a plan ID, all right, or you got a social security number that they're going to ask you for. They don't care about who you are. They don't care about what your money in your account is until they pull it up. So there's no relationship there, right? So there's a mass quantity of people and a volume of funds these 401k companies deal with, and obviously they're tailored towards what they want to do with the money and not for the actual client itself. And that really hurts, okay? That really hurts a lot of retirees coming into retirement because they have no education, Jim. There's no education. So for you guys out there, you're thinking to yourselves, hey, I'm in that predicament, David, right? I've got a 401k, I've got an IRA, I've got qualified funds or retirement plan that I have no idea what I'm going to even do, right? Maybe the plan offers me income. Maybe it gives me a couple options, right? The problem is those options aren't the best options because the private market obviously is way better. So no one tells anybody that. So if this is a problem for you guys out there, and this, again, this is a lot of America. A lot of America is sitting on tons of wealth they don't know how to use. They do not know how to transition into the best way, the best plan for them to use their taxable money when they retire. If this is an issue that you have out there, and this is something that you really want to look forward into, and you kind of want to understand what you can use and how to use it, this is when you give us a call.
13: Yeah.
14: 850-565-1705. Again, guys, that's 850-565-1705. And we'll go over the plan with you. Okay. And we can show you how you can utilize and use it in a tax efficient basis. Okay. I have a lot of clients that say, oh, well, I used some of my 401k a couple of years ago. Do not take out large chunks of money. Do not do that. Okay. It's literally not tax efficient. You're giving more money to the IRS. Don't take your 401k and pay your house off with it. I mean, if your house loan is 3-4% and you're paying an extra 12% in taxes, it makes no sense. You're netting a minus 8%. It makes no sense. Okay. Don't go out there and make financial decisions without consulting and having a financial advisor show you each way and educating you on what to do. Sadly, many Americans do this because no one wants to give you the education of where your money's at and how to use it. And it goes back to this understanding, what type of money do you have? Is it qualified money? Is it pre-tax money? Okay. Are you close to RMD age, right? That's a big topic. Also, how much? Okay. How much are you taking out? What's the next bracket? Are you single? Are you married filing jointly? Do you have write-offs? Do you have a business? These things all wrap around together. Okay. This is where the plan really comes in and where I think everyone needs help. Okay. Now, I said it before, this can ruin your portfolio.
13: Sure. Yeah.
14: This can ruin your retirement plan. This can ruin your retirement income. Okay. And I've watched it happen. I've watched many cases happen. And sometimes people come in too late. And I have to tell them, hey, look, I'm so sorry, but there's not a lot I can do.
13: Yeah.
14: Okay. Set up your free consultation with me. We can sit down and at least see where you're at. Don't feel like, you know, you've already messed up. Don't feel like maybe, oh, I already have a plan. Sit down. It's a free consultation and we can go over that plan. And if your plan's great and you know, I'll tell you it's great. Look at the numbers on the whiteboard. Okay. If your plan beats all the other plans out there, you can obviously see it with the numbers, right? And we talk about this all the time, Jim, but I literally use numbers for every single client that I meet. And if they don't match up, then we know something's off. If they do match up, you're fine and dandy. You're out. It's a free consultation. You don't have to pay anything. You're all good. You know, I think that's one of the biggest parts that people don't realize is what you can do and the knowledge and the education that you can get off of the funds that you have and they'll learn how to use them. You know, I do think that being careful with understanding these things is something that a lot of people aren't taking seriously.
15: Yeah.
14: And I just, I've watched people, you know, drop down and then take money out and be conservative with their money. And all of a sudden they're using it. And then they run out when they're 70, 75. And it's like, what did you think that was going to happen? Right. You know, people that say, oh, well, I've got $1 million in my 401k. Well, no, you don't. Right. I mean, you might have the 1 million that says it in there. The IRS is taking a lot of that money. If you don't plan it correctly, you've got between, you know, 300 grand to 100 grand that you can play around with. Think about that. That's $200,000 of liquid money that could be yours instead of the IRS's. But you decide to take it out wrong. Your bracket bumps up. And guess what? You're screwed. Yeah. So I think a lot of people out there don't realize the impact it has when you do take out money and how to do it the right way. So again, if you're out there and you're thinking to yourself, hey, David, I have a 401k, I have an IRA, I've got, you know, maybe some retirement funds that I've been taking money out of, but I don't know which one to use, what type of funds to use and why I'm using it. And also how it can be tax efficient for me, right? To do which one, whatever retirement plan it is. That's where you sit down with me and we can meet and it's super, super simple. We'll do the numbers and, you know, we'll see what's best for you. Again, that number is 850-565-1705. Again, guys, it's 850-565-1705.
13: And this is what separates you from other advisors as well, is that you like to get to know your client or clients. And it's not just a business transaction. And you feel that that actually helps you in helping them plan correctly for retirement.
14: 100%. 100%. And I think that a lot of the times, too, people don't. And that's where I think it starts, Jim. And you're absolutely right. And I'm glad you brought that up. It's like a trickle down bottle effect, right? When you're, you know, and it passes on. And I think a lot of the times people don't understand that you've got a certain portion of your funds that no one is educating you about. That's the problem. So now all the other, you know, choices that you make just aren't there. And it starts with the 401k companies, the IRAs, the 403bs, the TSBs. There are no, you know, you don't get a call every month. You don't get a call every quarter. They don't say, hey, I advise you to do this. Hey, well, let's plan your taxes of here. You don't get that. And everyone out there listening, you know, I mean, no one calls you, right? The corporations are for themselves. And that's where I think knowing your client and understanding what they want, understanding what their goals are, and then achieving those goals the most efficient way possible with income strategies, with wealth planning, with financial advising, you know, with, you know, what stocks we pick, right? I mean, if we're going to go super aggressive, if we're going to go value stocks, that all matters on what the client's goals are. And if you know them and if you get to know your client, it's pretty self-explanatory, but no one has that option because they're given 4 to 6 funds to go into in a 401k. And then they don't get told how to roll it over or get out, you know, a couple, you know, years later. And it's like, it blows my mind. It blows my mind that all you out there do not have someone that can educate you and they don't send someone out or at least put you on Zoom with someone that is specifically getting to know you and your goals. It blows my mind. It's just not financially right. Right. And I think that's why the business is booming and why, you know, the success comes so fast on my own side is because I do care. And I want my clients and I want everyone out there to understand that your goals matter the most. And if someone's not achieving those goals, you can't just put you in an asset class that everyone else has. Hey, you're 65 and everyone else is 65 too. No, Your health is different, okay? Your mortgages are different. Your debt's different. Your liquidity is different, right? Your inheritance is different. Your kids are different. Everything matters when it comes to the plan. And if you don't know a client or are not trying to get to know a client, that's the problem. And it starts from there, Jim. It really does.
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13: 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And again, we love helping our listeners. All right, back to the show. Where your money lives matters. Understanding taxable, tax-deferred, and tax-free income. Not all retirement dollars are created equal. Where your money is saved can matter just as much as how much you've actually saved. So, David, let's break down the different buckets of money retirees typically have.
14: Yeah. So normally, right, I kind of break it up into two. And this is just going to be very, very simple for everyone out there. You know, you've got your non-qualified money, which is your after-tax money. Okay. So, you know, you go sell a house, right? You pay the capital gains taxes on it, or you make income and you pay your federal tax bracket, your state tax bracket. In Florida, obviously, you don't have state taxes. So you pay your federal, whatever money comes in left in your bank account, and you use that money to invest. That is after-tax money. That is called non-qualified money. The other side is that qualified money, okay? And that's what most retirees have the most of, right, is those IRAs, 401ks, right, TSBs, 403bs, and that's what we call qualified funds. Why those are so important, and these are the most important thing in retirement, is because you are deferring the taxes to later.
13: Sure.
14: And when you take it out, you are now paying taxes on it. Okay. So that's going to impact tax brackets. That's going to impact, you know, maybe some Medicare premiums, whether it's Part B premiums. You know, you're going to have to look at healthcare, right? If you have a higher income, your healthcare is going to be higher. A lot of these things correlate with taking money out of qualified funds. Okay. And if you're out there thinking to yourself, I've got all that and I don't know how to use it, that's why we're here. And this is why the topics are so big right now in the United States, because it, you need the help. Okay. I can't stress enough how everyone wants to treat it the same way. Brokerages, financial advisors, companies, corporations, they want to classify everyone as one specific portion and just put the funds in something, whatever fund they have. Mm-hmm. That's just not the way to look at it. Okay. These IRAs, the IRA is meant for what? Individual retirement account. Again, I'm going to say it again for all the listeners. Individual retirement account. It's not meant for your dang kids. Okay.
13: You'd be surprised how many people. Yeah, you'd be surprised how many people don't know what IRA actually means.
14: And it's crazy. They call it IRA. The bottom line is that the IRA was meant for retirement and using those funds when you retire. But no one wants to show you how to use the funds. That's why we're here today, and that's why it's a big topic. So again, anybody out there, and you know, obviously there are a lot of you need this help, but managing the qualified funds are make or break on your retirement. That is your large lump sum of money. Okay, that big 401k that you got, or that IRA that you rolled over, or that, you know, maybe some Roth IRAs, whatever it is. Okay, that's where you really need to understand what to use, how to use it, what to use first, and how to get income off of that, but also contain growth. Okay, and that's why, you know, I consider everyone to at least sit down with a financial professional that's going to try to get to know you. Okay. Sadly, a lot of the corporations out there are not that way, but that's what I really push on. So again, you know, sit down with me. We can have a quick conversation, go over some of your statements, see what you got going on, see where your funds are, and then we can make a plan on how

0: here you go, right? And people don't even know. They're like, well, do I roll it over? How do I roll it over? What company do I choose? You know,
1: right.
0: They don't give you any of that advice, obviously. So I see plenty of people mess up with the 401k. And one of the biggest things that I see is someone withdrawing out of the 401k, their 401k without knowing what they're doing,
1: mm-hmm.
0: right? So there's ways and there's plans that I create for every single client, depending on their goals, that tailor towards them and their income goals. If you're taking out $2,000 a month or $3,000 a month, there's ways to do that where you can maximize growth and maximize income. All right. And a lot of people don't know that. And that's why we're here today, Jim. That's the biggest trip up that I see. I also see people that are taking large lump sums out. And I don't know how to say this in any way clearer. Do not do that. Okay. And when I mean large lump sum, I mean like, you know, you've got $100,000 or $1 million. Okay. Don't take a large lump sum out of that. Learn how to utilize it, you know, and pay the taxes and gradually. I think that people, you know, all the time they want this, that money out, and they don't, because they don't know, Jim. They're uneducated.
1: Mm-hmm.
0: And that's why I'm here. And that's why I'm here to help anyone that I can. Again, if you have a 401k, IRA, 403b, and you don't know how to use it, okay, or you don't know where to position it for yourself, or you don't know where to position it for your growth or for income down the road, because that's what these funds are meant for. That's what we're here for. It's a free consultation to sit down with you. We'll go over your 401k, we'll go over your rollover IRA, and we'll see if you're in the right spot and for your goals, and then we'll assess it from there. Okay, so again, that number is 850-565-1705. Again, that's 850-565-1705.
1: It's just off a little bit off topic here, but I do want to ask, because again, companies don't offer, a lot of companies anyway, don't offer pensions anymore. And it was a lot easier, I think, for retirees to be able to rely on that pension. But now you have a 401k and there's little things there that are written into that 401k, and people get confused a lot of times by how to maximize a 401k. What do you think is the biggest difference between a pension and a 401k that gets retirees confused when they're trying to actually maximize their 401k?
0: Yeah, well, I mean, that's a great question, Jim. I think that everyone only knows a pension as income. Oh, I'm going to get paid, right? And yeah. They don't realize that the 401k is just the accumulation phase before that pension, right? I always call it a personalized pension. You can change that 401k into a personalized pension, actually a higher amount than your regular pension is. Believe it or not, there's the private market right now. You can get a lump sum payout for a pension that you want, and then you can get, you know, a third more of the growth, right, of your income. So, but people aren't going over that, obviously. And I think that a lot of it is miseducation. You know, people aren't understanding certain things because no one wants to talk about it. But that's the biggest part, is people think that a 401k is just an account. And it's not just an account. It's an account for a purpose. It's an account for, to be able to use down the road. And people aren't educated on how to use it properly.
1: Right.
0: Right. And that's where things come in. And then some people are like, well, I don't need it. Well, okay, awesome. Roll it over into something. And, you know, now learn how to utilize that. Don't pay the taxes hardcore later. Maybe pay them softly now and transition it into other funds. Everyone wants to leave their 401ks and IRAs inside of those, and if they don't need the money. No, don't. That's not what they're meant for. The government literally let you defer taxes to take them out. They will penalize you and make sure they take out the RMDs, or if it's inherited, they make you take it out in 10 years now because of the Secure Act. You've got to understand that the best way for you to take out your 401k or IRA is to do it gradually. You have to, right? And if you don't know how to do that, right, there are products, there are, you know, versatility, there's, you know, there's a lot out there that can teach you and really show you how to do that. But I think the biggest problem, Jim, is that people are trying to use their money, and it sucks that the world and the United States and the corporations really are not teaching these retirees that are aging in retirement how to use their money efficiently. Yeah. And it's going to hurt when they draw them down. You know, it's going to hurt when they have zero, you know. So
1: basically you're saying that when people used to get pensions, that was a lot easier to kind of navigate than a 401k in today's world.
0: But it wasn't easy. It was just a definite. It was a. It

0: was literally a
1: definite.
0: definite
1: Okay.
0: amount.
1: Right.
0: You didn't
1: Okay.
0: have a choice, Jim. There wasn't a choice to be simple or not, right? They said, hey, guess what? I'm going to give you a certain amount of money for the rest of your life. There's nothing you can say about it. You didn't have a choice. You know
1: No.
0: what I mean?
1: Right.
0: You retire at 62, I'm going to pay you this. You retire at 65, I'm going to pay you this,
1: Right.
0: right? Now it's, hey, your 401k is going to be that balance and you decide, here, take it. You do what you want to do. Or, hey, you max out your IRAs or your 403b or your TSB. You do whatever the heck you want to do.
1: Yeah.
0: I'm not going to help you. You know what I mean? I'm not going to show you how to take it out,
1: Our hands
0: right?
1: are clean. We're done.
0: Right. And it's sad. It's sad that it is that way. And I think I'm coming across a lot of people that think they know what they're doing and they don't. And they realize it really fast. And I mean smart people too. I've got a couple clients this past couple weeks that I've met, great people, and they're smart. They're really smart. And it's sad to say, but they don't understand the financial side. And because when someone drills something in your mind for your entire life, it's hard to look at the outside. It's hard to understand and say, hey, I've got to think differently than what they've been telling me for 30 years. Right? For 30 years, save, put in, maximize, save. And now it's like, okay, well, now that my income's dropping and I'm retiring, now they don't want to help me. But they helped me. They had someone come out and help me. They gave me a plan to put money in. They gave me a plan to invest. And now they don't want to show me how to take it out. It makes no sense, right? So, but you have to, this is why we're here, Jim. This is why I'm on this radio show. This is why we do it. This is why we try to make an impact on everyone around. And sadly, even financial advisors are the same way. I mean, there's a lot of financial advisors that are trained to think like the corporations.
1: Yeah.
0: And, I hit so hard on that point because it's not about them. And I'm tired of hearing it. Well, Company A said this. Company A is going to say whatever they need to say for Company A to make money.
1: Right.
0: It's not going to be about you. So, and I think that when you're a fiduciary and you do better when your clients do better, right? I think it's a whole different model where you're incentivized by your clients doing well and the care that you have for them and the best interest that you have for them is just it's just more, and sadly a lot of the corporations just are about themselves, and I think that's the big problem right now. And for anybody out there listening, I really encourage you, whether it's with me or whether it's with someone else, sit down, take some time, educate yourself. You're not going to know everything, trust me. We all learn every day, right? But don't think that you already know because you
1: Yeah.
0: don't. And that's my biggest advice because I've seen people out there that have managed money for 30 years and they still don't get it. And they still are ripping clients off. I mean, I just I sometimes it blows my mind to see what I see from someone in the business for 35 years, and I'm like, you still don't get it.
1: Yeah.
0: Like you just caused, this client taxable income that you don't even know that you could have positioned it way better, but you didn't plan for the client. You planned because of yourself and the corporation that you work for.
1: Yeah.
0: And I'm not saying that all models are bad. I think it just becoming too easy to be a financial advisor nowadays. I think it's just like, hey, here's an AI model and here you go, And it's like that's not the point of who we are. You have to have a talent. You have to have something special that that not only can you fit clients' goals, but you can understand things at certain time frames, right? And be analytical and do math and understand probability and understand statistics and understand what's going to happen when,
1: Timing the
0: and
1: market
0: it is, and it's
1: sometimes.
0: everybody always says you can't time the market. What you can do is make sure that you can capture your gains. Now, I'm not saying you're always going to get in at the right time, right? But what I will say is this: when you're up a certain percentage, you have the choice to sell or stay, right? Now, getting back in is a whole different ball game. But especially for retirees, when you're compounding money and you've got $1 million and you can make 10, 12%. 120 grand a year. That's someone's income, right? So I just don't think it's, I don't think it's harder than people say it is. And I think no one wants to, everyone wants to be lazy. I think the world today, computers, software, the AI, I think everything's made for the jobs to be easier, and it's causing, you know, it's causing the general public to kind of take the beating on it, because it's like, okay, well, now we're going to use you as a guinea pig and just put this in. Let's just hope it works.
1: Yeah.
0: And, that's not what financial planning is. It's not what financial advising is, right? It's advising for the client and their goals. You know, and for anyone out there thinking to themselves, hey, look, you know, we've got this amount of money or this amount of funds and we're still confused. That's everyone. So don't feel like you're the only person. You know, yeah. I deal with it. I have 4 appointments per day and I deal with it every single appointment, you know, and some of them think they're not confused until I talk to them. And then like, holy crap, David, I didn't know any of that. Right. I wasn't told that.
1: Well,
0: and
1: yeah, that's exactly right. 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
1: And our financial wisdom quote of the week comes to us from American author H. Jackson Brown Jr. And Brown Jr. said, quote, "The best preparation for tomorrow is doing the best you can today." 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Hey, a reminder too, if you like the content we're providing, subscribe to the YouTube page, youtube.com, and search Retirement Planning Pipeline for weekly video highlights and special content. All right, continuing on with the show, the order you spend matters, how withdrawal strategies can make or break your tax bill. Playing out a scenario here, let's say you've saved well. Now comes the real challenge, turning savings into income. Most people withdraw money without a strategy, and that can cost them. So, David, how should retirees actually spend their money in a tax-efficient way?
0: It's funny that this, you know, and I want to bring this up because I think that this is one of the biggest topics too right now in the United States. And I'm a big firm believer against it. I don't believe anyone should tell anyone how to spend their money. You know, that's free will. That's your own decisions. I go off of what my clients want to spend. And I think that right there is the start of some of the problems that why we're seeing the big wealth transition and people not positioning it right and putting it in the right funds. Because if someone comes to me and says, "Hey, David, I want to spend blank amount a year on cruises or go travel or do this. This is what I want to be free. I want to do this." That's my job. Yeah. It's not my job to say, "Hey, oh, well, we need to spend it like this. You should spend a little bit less on this and a little bit less on that." Right. Now, if you need advice about where your expenses are, yes, that's, if you ask me for advice, obviously I'm going to give that advice, but how you want to spend your money, that's the whole point you've worked your butts off your entire life for. Right. I feel like right now in today's society, everyone thinks that corporations can just teach people how to, you know, train someone to spend their money. It's like, you want Social Security? Turn it on early. Don't wait. Okay. Take your money now. And if you don't use it, reinvest it.
1: Sure.
0: Right. I've never had one client, Jim, for everyone out there. I want you guys to all listen to me here. I've never had one person tell me that more income was a bad thing.
1: No, I don't think you will.
0: I've never had one person tell me, "Oh, David, I have too much a month coming in." I mean, come on. That's the whole point of retirement, right? If you don't use it, gift it, right? Reinvest it, okay? Put it back in the market. Put it back wherever you need to. Something maybe more tax advantageous. But don't get someone to trick you to not take money, to not have the option to spend it.
3: Yeah.
0: Most people don't understand that if you have an extra $5,000 a month or you have an extra $4,000 a month, you might be living a little bit of better retirement than you will when you don't.
3: Right.
0: You know, well, oh, I'm okay. I like, you know, yeah, I like just doing, you know, it's like, no, if you got some extra money in the bank, the freedom comes. The, you know, I always talk about the wealth being the freedom. That's what retirement's supposed to be.
3: Yeah.
0: Non-stress, worry-free income coming in, and then invest the rest. But maximize and take care of your income first. I can't stress it enough. 401ks and IRAs are meant for this. Now, do it efficiently. That's what this whole podcast is about, right? This whole show. But understand that there are ways to do it to benefit you.
3: Mm-hmm.
0: Don't think that you just need to take it out when you want to. No, I mean, understand that you can have it keep coming in until you realize I have so much that I want to reinvest more. That's what it's meant for, okay? And that's the problem is no one's telling, you know, the society that that's what these funds are meant for. The funds are not meant for inheritance, folks. The IRS penalizes you when it becomes inheritance. If that doesn't tell you anything right there, then I don't know what will. Your IRA is not meant for income. Sorry, your IRA, scratch that. Your IRA is not meant for inheritance. It's meant for income. It's meant for replacing the loss of income that you have when you retire. Okay. It's not meant for you to settle down and not spend as much money when you retire. It's not meant for you to not do the things that you don't want to do. You should have the freedom every single day to wake up and say, hey, I want to do this and I can do it.
3: Yeah.
0: There shouldn't be a question about, do I have enough money or is it coming in? And I feel like 90% of people that I meet have that problem. They have that question in the back of their mind going, I want to make sure my money lasts. It's like, why do you want that question? Why don't you just fix the dang problem?
3: Mm-hmm.
0: But no one wants to tell them how to fix the problem, Jim. So if you're out there and you're thinking to yourself, hey, this, David, this is it. And I know a lot of you are. Okay. And I know that this is a big topic right now in the United States. Look, David, I'm right where you are. I can see it. You know, I want to know how to spend my money wisely, but I want to know how to maximize my income so I can do the things that I want to do. That's when we sit down. We go over a plan for you. It's a free consultation. We sit down, we go towards your goals, and we maximize that income for you so you can do the things that you want to do, right? Be happy. Wake up in the morning, you know, have a big smile on your face. Call me and tell me you're at the beach. Call me and tell me you're taking another trip. All my clients that call me and they're all traveling, I love it. I love to hear it because they're living their best lives. That's why they work their butts off to get to this point, okay? Mm-hmm. Don't be the person that is worry and that is stress in their retirement and doesn't know how much they can spend or how much they want to spend or have to ask for money. That's the one thing I hate.
3: Yeah.
0: I don't like when anybody has to ask, hey, can I get some money or can I have some? No, take care of that first. That's the whole point of retirement,
3: mm-hmm.
0: right? And I know a lot of you out there have this issue. So give us a call. Give me a call. It goes to my personal cell phone number. I'll set you up an appointment. We can sit down, free consultation, and I can at least show you some options that you have to benefit for yourself. Okay. It's 850-565-1705. Again, that's 850-565-1705.
3: Yeah. And something of note here, how you withdraw money can impact how long your money lasts. 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
3: 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We've talked about the risks. Now let's talk a little bit about the solutions. The good news is there are strategies available, but timing matters. David, what are some of the most effective ways retirees can reduce taxes?
0: Well, first of all, Jim, for everybody out there, I want to let you know this. There's not one strategy that fits all. Okay. No, not one size shoe fits all in this situation. And I say this a lot. And if you, if you know me or you're one of my clients, you know this. This is one of my main topics every time I talk to someone. You're not going to be the same as someone else. So don't try to plan it the same way. Okay. Every client's different. Jim hears me say this a lot. And I say this in a lot of my seminars. Every client is like a math problem. It really is. Right. You have to take all the factors, all the equations. You have to take all the, all the variables, and you have to understand each one. And then you have to find a solution that fits all those variables. Right. X might not be one for all the clients. Right. Y and Z might not be one or two for other clients. It just every variable is different. OK. And each client's going to have a different solution. And I can't stress that enough. So if you're out there thinking, David, I'm on your last segment. I can't wait for you to tell me a solution right now. For me, I can go do it. Sorry, I'm going to apologize now because there's not one specific solution for every single person that's listening right now. That's right. And that's why it's so important to sit down and meet me, because I need to understand who you are, what your goals are, and some of those variables before we even get into it. Okay. Now, I know everyone wants to hop on social media and tell you, do this and do that. This is not how life works. Okay. Life's different for everyone. Health factors, right? Debt, that's a huge one. Okay. Liabilities, income, pensions, social security, right? Kids, dependents, everything matters. Okay. For every single person, and every single person's different, just like health. All right. But my second thing is if I can give any advice on here, as far as what's the most important way to understand how to use it, right, to be tax efficient, is which side to use first, or where do I use non-qualified or after-tax money, or where do I use pre-tax money? Yeah. Okay. And how much of each do I use? Mm-hmm. That's one of the biggest, I think, iffy questions on some people that I see. They're using the wrong side, right? Oh, well, I want to go buy this, and they take out money out of their 401k instead of they have $100,000 in a CD that's not taxable. And it's like, what are you doing? You're in a upper tax bracket, and now you're taking out money out of there and you're paying an extra 10% on taxes. These things have to be utilized every single year. And I get a lot of those questions. I get people that come up and say, hey, David, which one do I take out of? And I say, before I even tell them which one to do, I'm an education guy. I'll go to the board or I'll walk them through it and say, look, okay, well, would you rather pay this or you want to pay this? If you know which one? And they'll answer the questions for themselves. But the side of it is like, you need to be educated on why you're doing it too. It's not just me telling you. I want you to know why these things matter and where the math comes in to show you and to be proof, right? To have facts and proof of why you need to do what you're doing in retirement, not just say it because I said so. And I think a lot of the times we hear that. We hear, oh, well, don't worry about all. How many times have I heard a client come in and say, well, my last financial advisor just said, I got taken care of. You don't trust me. You got to trust me. Just trust me. You don't have to worry about anything. It's like, that's not the point of a financial advisor. We're advising you, right? And with advising comes education. All right. And if they're not giving you the education that you need, that's red flag number one, right? That's probably a big portion of the United States right now. They're not getting the education on their own retirement that's meaning for them. And, to be honest with you, a lot of that stuff is because of the people. They don't even know what the heck they're talking about. Okay. They were just trained by a corporation to do one thing. And now that you're taking money out or need to take money out, they don't know how to do that because they only know how to do one thing that the corporation taught them how to do. Right. They trained them to do this. Right. Tunnel vision. I think that a lot of the times we have to understand that it's depending on you and in the individual's case, not as a holistic approach. You're not going to look at clients with net income of blank and say, okay, well, they need to be in this. Mm-hmm. And sadly, that's what these big firms are doing. You know, I just think it's so much different. Certain people want to use more money. Certain people don't. Certain people have higher lifestyle expenses. Certain people don't. My wife loves to spend more money than I do. Right. But our net income's the same. Right. Because we're together. So, you know, and other people that are my friends have totally different lifestyles. Right. And make the same amount of money. So it's the personality, the personal touch to it. It has to be a thing. And that's why I think AI will never take over my business. And I'm pretty confident about that because it's AI will never be able to do what I do for clients. Right. They're going to put them in a bracket. They're going to put them in a kind of a category. And sadly, that's not what it's about. It's about helping someone according to what they want and advising them on their goals and advising them towards what their necessities are, not yours, not AI's, not the companies, right? Not the supervisor, not the kids, not the parents. It's their goal. It's their money. They've worked hard for it, right? I think that's one of the biggest problems, Jim. And if I know a lot of you guys are out there thinking, David, this is the problem. This is where I'm at. I need help. Give us a call. I can answer right away. It's 850-565-1705. Again, that's 850-565-1705.
3: You mentioned early in the segment about debt. I want to ask you about debt. How does debt relate to taxes in retirement, and how do they go together when you're trying to help a client out?
0: I think that, well, first of all, when someone has debt in retirement, they want to just pay it all off. I've seen it so many times. Mm-hmm. And they want to take their money out of qualified funds to do it. It's one of the biggest mistakes you'll ever do. Okay. The time value of money, according to your debt, is just different, especially if you're 20 years long or 10, 15 years long on your mortgage and you paid all the interest up front and you're on a 3 or 4% interest rate and you want to pay off your house when you can make it maybe 5 or 6%, right? On whatever you're doing. I mean, it just doesn't make any sense, right? When the market average is 10% long term and you want to, you know, pay off that, but also you're going into the higher tax bracket paying an extra 10% of taxes, it's like you're already losing money when you pay off your debt.
3: Yeah.
0: When people don't understand, if you can transition that into income that pays off that asset over time, right, it'll generate more money for you. And it'll bring that net loss down, right? I think debt is a big problem. But I also think that the retirees nowadays have less debt because they paid off a lot of stuff. And if you still do have debt, that's totally fine. Have income that comes in and pays it and pays that asset off, but or liability, right? But I think that a lot of people really, you know, don't take debt as a good thing sometimes. And sometimes it is a good thing when you're talking about an asset that appreciates, right? And you're living in that home and the interest rate's a certain way, but your money's working for itself in another way. There could be positives in that, but the numbers have to add up, right? And that's, I mean, I've sat down with a client and went over their mortgage and what their interest payments were and whether, you know, we could make more or we couldn't make more. Right. And I'm like, okay, well, if we can't make more than this and your interest payment's that high, you might want to pay that off with your non-qualified already taxed money. Right. Yeah. So there's different circumstances, man. And if you don't have debt, you're in a good spot, get the income coming in. If you don't use it, transfer it over and earn more investments, but never stop yourself from taking more income. Never stop yourself from at least getting the cash flow coming in. I say this all the time. This is like one of my biggest mottos, you know, wealth over riches. And with wealth becomes what? Right? Freedom. And to get freedom, you need income. Mm-hmm. You need no worry income. You need to know that no matter what you do, no matter how many times you work, no matter how many times you're at the beach, you're going to have the same amount of money come in every single month and you're never going to run out. Mm-hmm. If someone doesn't have that in retirement, it's just not going to end well. You know, and you can say, oh, I can just stare at my 401k all you want. You can stare at your 401k forever. First of all, the opportunity cost, your retirement lifestyle is not going to be what you actually want it to be. You're going to be afraid to spend money or take it out. You're not going to know when to take it out. Right. And on inheritance, it's going to really, really hurt. So you could do it by all means, do it, but you're hurting yourself and your inheritance. So, I mean, it doesn't make any sense. And I encourage people, and I know I'm going exactly against what everyone tells you for 30 years, right? But what I'm trying to encourage you to do, and for all listeners out there and for everyone in this world and to make an impact on people, is to understand the math, understand the finance, understand the simple equation of, look, I've got a certain amount of money that I made and it's meant for this. Okay. Why would the country, why would the world tell me not to use it? Do you think it's for you or do you think it's for someone else?
3: Mm-hmm.
0: Right. So beat the system. Right. I help a lot of clients and I say one thing, we're going to beat the system every single time we can. We're going to make sure that you can come out on top that no one else does. Right. Because if we can save you money, all right, or we could make you more income and 90 other, you know, people don't do that, look, you're the top 1%. Right. So
3: not a bad place to be.
0: No. But again, Jim, it comes from understanding it.
3: Yeah.
0: And until people realize it, sadly, a lot of the times they realize it way too late. You know, oh, well, I've got $1 million in my 401k and I'm okay. And then 5 years rolls by and they're like, I need to take out money. Market's down. Now you're selling low and paying higher taxes.
3: Yeah.
0: It's like, come on, man. Just learn it in the beginning. Okay. Get the income in. If you don't use it, reinvest it. It's totally fine. It's a simple strategy. It really, really is. Take care of your income first. Maximize your income in retirement first. That's the first thing you think about is how much do I need? Go over that threshold. Give yourself a wedge. Give yourself more than you need. Then utilize that on whatever you want to do with it. Right. And if you don't use it, at least you have the freedom to use it. That's what retirement's all about. All right. Don't let the corporations or the companies dictate how you spend your money. That's the whole idea here. Right. Don't let someone else, don't let the IRS, the government, or the corporations dictate on how you spend your money in your retirement. And that's period. So after that, you should probably understand you probably need to give me a call, 850-565-1705. Again, that's 850-565-1705.
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4: Well, the job market these days can be tough for anybody, but especially older workers really concerned about either losing their job and then having to find a new one in a tough job market, or, you know, other concerns within the workplace. And AI is increasingly becoming a part of that workplace, including finding a new job. Well, joining me to talk more about that is Carly Roskowski with AARP. She is the VP of Financial Resilience Programming there. Hi, Carly. How are you?
5: I'm good, Matt. Thanks so much for having me today.
4: No problem. Thanks so much for being a part of the discussion here. And it's a very important one. I mean, well, first of all, as we kind of set the sort of baseline, I guess, for our conversation, what are people saying about their concerns about either, you know, losing a job, finding a new job at a certain age? I know that you all have some new research that kind of delves into that.
5: Yes, we do. And the labor market is quite challenging right now. Many people who have jobs are staying put. We're calling that sort of job hugging. You might have heard that term. So older workers who have been laid off or those who retired and want to go back to work may have more difficulty finding a job than they have in the past during this current climate. Our recent research shows that about a quarter of the older workers we surveyed are concerned about losing their job within the next year. And more than two-thirds, about 67% of older workers, believe it would be difficult to find a new job right now.
4: Yeah, wow. It really is a concern, obviously, for a lot of folks then. And so, you know, I mentioned AI there. You know, it's sort of taking over our lives a bit. And I think it's gone from maybe this sort of like scary unknown thing to just this sort of tool that we're all using in one way or another. How are workplaces, especially in the job search, or maybe the candidate search, if you're, you know, talking about the company's position there, like the candidate search part of things, how are they using that? And I guess as a follow up to that, how can candidates for jobs actually use that to their advantage?
5: Yeah, so the job market has changed dramatically in recent years, with AI playing a much bigger role, both on the employer side and the job seeker side. So we encourage older workers to embrace this technology, including AI, and use it to help with their job search. You can use it to help write your resume and cover letters. It can also provide information or research on the companies that you're interested in or you're applying to. And it can even predict the types of questions that may be asked during an interview.
4: Wow. And so, you know, what are some tips that you may have for older job seekers who are either, you know, updating their resume, maybe looking at using different AI tools to either help with that or other aspects of the job search process?
5: Job seekers should focus on making sure that their resume highlights their skills and experience and not their age. So we recommend your resume be no more than 2 pages long, focus on your recent experience, include your credentials, but you don't have to include your graduation dates, take off your street address, and maybe ditch that old AOL or Hotmail email address for a more modern service like Gmail. But we also talk a lot about making sure that your resume includes industry-specific terms or keywords straight from the job descriptions that you're applying to, because some employers are using AI-based tools to do an initial review or scan of candidates. And if you have these keywords or specific terms, it can improve your chances of making it past those sort of first digital gatekeeper rounds.
4: Yeah, boy, talk about the changes in the workplace and in the job seeking area. It really is crazy how things do evolve over time. And, you know, I mean, as we talk about older workers and folks going back to the workplace or just being in the workplace for a long time and bringing that experience to the table, AARP, I know, often really highlights the benefits that come with that. You know, people of different generations are working together. What does that look like right now in 2026?
5: Yeah, there are 5 generations in the workplace today, which is fantastic. And we see, and research shows, that multi-generational teams bring together different perspectives, different skill sets, and different ways of solving problems. We hear from younger workers that collaborating with older colleagues provides them opportunities to learn new skills and contributes to maybe a more productive work environment. Our recent research shows that 90% of all workers enjoy working with people of different ages.
4: Yeah, I often have enjoyed that as well. Like just getting that when I was younger, like, you know, getting that experience and all of that just from people who have been there and done that in the workplace, I always thought was just so helpful. And really, they really do just bring a lot to the work that they do. And along those lines, what resources are out there for, you know, from AARP, I should say, for older Americans who may be looking for work right now?
5: Job seekers can go to aarp.org/work to find expert advice, tools, resources, including AARP and Indeed's job search platform, which offers thousands of curated job listings, help with your resume, and interview prep.
4: Very good. Well, we will direct our listeners in that, well, direction. Carly Ruzkowski is VP of Financial Resilience Programming at AARP. Carly, thank you so much for spending a few minutes with me. I really do appreciate it.
5: Thank you, Matt. Have a wonderful day.
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18: You ever wonder why the same cold virus makes some people so sick and others not sick at all? Well, according to an interesting new study out of Yale School of Medicine, one key factor is how quickly the cells in their noses, called nasal cells, respond to the virus and contain it. It's called the interferon response, and it can vary for different people. 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
20: It's the weekend. The passengers have left the boat. So is the hantavirus. We start here. A month after the first death on board, a cruise ship is evacuated.
21: You could see the passengers on board. You even saw them waving goodbye to the cruise ship.
20: Almost 20 people have come back to the U.S. alone. So what happens if one of them is carrying hantavirus? Meanwhile, has China been funneling propaganda through an American mayor?
22: They say she was doing this for years, leading up to her getting elected to first city council and then eventually becoming the mayor.
20: Stunning charges lead to a resignation in California, and Cash Patel faces an interrogation of his own.
23: There have been no occasions when your security detail had difficulty waking or locating you, is that right?
24: Nope, it's a total farce. I don't even know where you get this stuff.
20: A Senate hearing with the FBI director gets personal. From ABC News, this is Start Here Weekend. I'm Brad Milkey. If Americans know the Canary Islands for anything, it's probably for vacations. These are a chain of islands right off of northwestern Africa, but they're controlled by Spain after being colonized centuries ago. Most Americans do not know the islands were a hub for the transatlantic slave trade. They don't know the canary bird was named after these islands, not the other way around. Every year, millions of vacationers head to the Canary Islands to soak up some sun. But on Sunday, the Canary Islands became famous for a new reason.
25: 23 countries are involved in this operation. I want to thank all the institutions.
20: This is where the most closely watched cruise ship in the world came into port to unload 17 passengers after a hantavirus outbreak on board killed 3 people. And now those 17 Americans who disembarked are now in the U.S. and being encouraged by the Center for Disease Control to quarantine for 42 days. ABC's foreign correspondent Maggie Rulli is there on the island of Tenerife. And Maggie, this was the long-awaited evacuation of these passengers. How did it all go down?
21: It was incredible, Brad. So just to set the scene, this port that this cruise ship came into is an industrial port. There is nothing around it. That was all done on purpose. They didn't want people with hantavirus or suspected hantavirus anywhere near anyone on the Canary Islands. So this industrial port had dozens and dozens and dozens of media from all over the world descend upon it waiting for this cruise ship. And then finally, in the very, very early hours of Sunday morning before dawn, that cruise ship pulled in. They weren't even allowed to dock. That's how separate they wanted to keep this cruise ship from the Canary Islands. So the ship itself anchored just offshore.
25: This operation is an unprecedented operation.
21: The evacuation plan went like this, Brad. There were this small evacuation boat that would pull up alongside the larger cruise ship. They were all dressed in full protective gear, bright blue protective gear.
25: The first to disembark will be the Spanish citizens, and then the flight to the Netherlands will depart.
21: They would then be ferried in these small groups, country by country, taken to the shore.
26: All right, that's it right there. The Americans have finally loaded those evacuation boats.
21: You're only allowed to bring hand luggage with you. You had to leave all your baggage behind on the cruise ship to be disinfected. And you could see the passengers on board. You even saw them waving goodbye to the cruise ship. They were all boarded on military guarded buses and taken to an isolated portion of the airport where they then would fly on to their home country. We mentioned it went country by country. On Sunday alone, 19 different nationalities were evacuated from that cruise ship. They all had to go be repatriated to their home country. They couldn't leave the cruise ship till the plane from their home country had landed in the local airport nearby. Then it became that country's turn to leave. So just imagine all that went into making this happen while making sure it was safe and protected.
20: What have we heard from the passengers at this point? You've been in touch with some of them.
21: Yeah, you know, we've been speaking with one doctor on board for quite some time, Dr. Steve Kornfeld.
27: So it started as just kind of an innocent, how can I help? The other doctor
0: to we don't have another doctor.
21: He's an oncologist from Oregon who actually, Brad, had to step in and become the lead doctor on board when the original doctor fell sick after treating hantavirus patients.
0: 24 hours after I stepped in, one of the patients died. And the other two, the physician and one of the other staff members, were getting progressively thicker. And then the first news of hantavirus came out.
21: We spoke with him after they had already docked, and he said he felt like he was coming on the other side of it, but he felt very vulnerable.
0: I was very sleep deprived, and now I feel like I'm kind of catching up a little bit and kind of reflected like, oh my God, we went through a lot of stuff.
21: He really said the entire ship came together. He couldn't stress that enough.
0: Well, you know, we've been on this boat since April 1st. I don't know if anybody's expressed it this way, but these people have sort of become my family.
21: In this moment of trauma and tragedy, they really bonded and even called people on board the ship his family, which was incredible to hear.
20: Maggie, it does sound like this is a strain that at least has the potential to spread person to person. It looks like that's what perhaps happened on board this cruise ship at points. Is there concern then, as these passengers are now back in their home countries?
21: All these passengers are still being monitored. And actually, you know, the morning of the evacuation, the officials announced that no one on board was showing any symptoms of hantavirus.
25: All the passengers remain asymptomatic.
21: But then later that day, actually in the middle of one of those repatriation flights, a French person started feeling ill with symptoms of hantavirus. So you can imagine the slight panic that went off when many of these people thought they were kind of over the hump, out of the woods, to be hit with another person that is getting these symptoms. And Brad, this potentially could be a game changer. You know, all the passengers are going to be assessed. They'll surely be asked if they had any close contact with this French passenger who has now fallen ill. And if they say yes, their quarantine protocols could become much stricter.
20: When in fact, we've learned that one of these Americans had an initial positive, then a negative result aboard and is being ruled inconclusive by the CDC. The CDC said they are running new tests in the U.S. and awaiting results. Meanwhile, another American has mild symptoms. And that pair traveled back to the States in the biocontainment unit of that plane. What about everyone else?
21: Yeah, it's a good question, Brad. So there are 17 Americans that were evacuated from that cruise ship, and they've been taken to the National Quarantine Unit in Omaha, Nebraska. Now, Brad, if that sounds familiar, it's because it's the exact same facility that people were taken to during the early days of the COVID-19 pandemic. And many people were quarantined there. I mean, it's in the name of the center. But actually, the CDC has said that there's going to be no mandatory quarantine for these American passengers. They will be assessed, and then they will be home to have an active monitoring situation. Well, they can self-report if they happen to have any symptoms.
20: Right, and we are up against a break right now. But important to note, despite there being no mandatory quarantine, the CDC is encouraging those people at that national quarantine unit in Nebraska to stay there in Omaha for the duration, which would have begun when they disembarked. However, the CDC also says it will work with each individual to monitor them on a case-by-case basis, basically. So we'll have more on this on the other side of the break.
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18: Across the country right now, at this very moment, there are probably arguments taking place about who's doing more of the housework, the homework, the shuttling of kids from this activity to that. It's true. By and large, women do more of this than men. But doesn't have to be that way. And if you and your spouse can level that playing field, it's going to make both of you and your kids happier. Psychologist Yelena Kecmanovic says this might be how you get there. As hard as it might be at first, try to think of your partner like a teammate, not an adversary. Learn how to do some of the chores your partner does to get a better understanding of how much effort something takes. And finally, take the time to acknowledge what the other person is doing. And every now and then, even express your appreciation. That'll go a long way. I'm Dr. Sanjay Gupta. helping you live a better life.
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10: Welcome back to Start Here Weekend from ABC News. I'm Brad Milkey. Now, before the break, we were talking with ABC's Maggie Rooley about this hantavirus outbreak aboard that cruise ship. What's happened since? And Maggie, you mentioned there being no mandatory quarantine for these Americans. It's more like encouragement.

0: And he said he didn't think it was the best practice, either technically or scientifically, and that he thinks they need to answer for it. But officials in the U.S. insist that while it's not a mandatory quarantine, these passengers will be monitored. And, you know, Brad, I also think it's important to note, when we spoke with officials from the WHO, they really stressed that while the hantavirus might seem, you know, new and scary to a lot of people that have never heard of it before, it's actually a virus that they know really well.
1: And it's not surprising us. The only difference here is that it's a cruise ship which presented tighter quarters, unusual circumstances.
0: And they insisted to us that it does not spread like COVID-19.
2: All right. Maggie Rulli, they're on the Canary Islands right now. Thank you so much, Maggie.
0: Thanks, Brad.
2: This week, President Trump made a trip to China for this big summit with Chinese President Xi Jinping. Well, as the eyes of the world turn to China, it's also a moment to consider the Chinese government's grip on power. That extends throughout their country, of course, but also in some ways, it's demonstrated around the world. Like this week, ABC News Live spoke to a news anchor there in China who, remember, is employed in part by the Chinese state.
3: Anything that is speaking fairly objectively about China is labeled pro-China, and it's a propaganda, and that, you know, these people are secret agents.
2: The Chinese Communist Party takes great pains to push its message, to own the megaphone, not always in the ways you see either.
4: Is China trying to recruit our lawmakers for espionage?
3: I have, again, no idea on the specific case, and I would love to see concrete evidence.
2: For example, Arcadia, California is right outside of Los Angeles. It's an upscale community with tree-lined streets right at the foot of the San Gabriel Mountains. It's got about 60,000 residents, more than half of them Asian American. Well, this week, the mayor of Arcadia resigned over allegations she's been acting as an agent of the Chinese. Let me say that again. A sitting American mayor is stepping down because she's been apparently doing the bidding of the Chinese government.
5: And so it's concerning when someone is in that position of power who has previously, at the very least, acted on behalf of China.
2: ABC's Trevor Ault is there in LA right now. Trevor, we're talking about Eileen Wang. Shocking allegations. What is she suspected of doing?
6: So what this mayor, Brad, has apparently already confessed to is working as an agent of the Chinese government. And according to what prosecutors claim, they say she was doing this for years leading up to her getting elected to first city council and then eventually becoming the mayor there in Arcadia. And they say that a lot of that work that she had done on behalf of the Chinese government was centered around a website. They say that she helped to run a website called U.S. News Center, which claimed to be a website that was designed for distributing news for Chinese Americans.
5: If you signed on, it looked kind of like the CNN website, you know, does, with lots of different just regular news updates.
6: But they say in that process, what she was actually doing was getting propaganda from the Chinese government and then using the website to help post it and help distribute it to that community.
5: There is a real concern that when people are getting what they think is news in the United States, they should know if it was paid for or directed by a foreign government.
6: Now, you talked about the population in Arcadia. This is an area that has a very high percentage of Asian Americans. We know that the mayor, Eileen Wang, was born in China herself, but she had been in the United States for quite some time. This is still a shocking announcement. And while they don't say that she was working as an agent of China as the mayor of Arcadia, as you might imagine, the mayor of Arcadia is maybe not pulling a lot of very strong strings that the Chinese government is trying to handle in terms of international trade or things like that. But they say that this was for years leading up to her getting elected. And we had already seen, Brad, some prior allegations that maybe there was some interference with China getting her elected in the first place.
2: Well, and Trevor, you mentioned also, because usually when someone resigns under legal pressure, that politician seems to always want to make it clear, like, hey, I've done nothing wrong. I just don't want to distract the good people of my city, so I'm going to step down, but trust me, I'm fighting these charges. It doesn't even sound like that's what's happening here. It sounds like she's admitting this happened.
6: Yeah, according to what we've learned both from the charging documents and from the plea agreement documents, which were unsealed at the same time, Brad, I mean, this is a very unusual case in that this whole thing kind of seems buttoned up as we are learning about it, that typically you would have the, oh, we're first learning about allegations, and then it's, oh, now we're maybe learning about charges, and then we're going to see the person who's charged appear in court. How do they handle it? And then maybe you get a plea agreement. This is essentially all

0: in the same day. She's accused. She's charged of being an agent. She's already agreed to plead guilty to it. And now we're expecting in a few weeks she is going to plead guilty to this case, acting as a foreign agent here. So this is very, very quickly. We haven't heard from the mayor, but the fact that prosecutors are already saying, yes, she has agreed to plead guilty is quite telling. And this is a felony charge. This is a maximum of 10 years in prison. Now, as part of the plea agreement, the prosecution will ask for a lenient sentence. Of course, that's going to be at the discretion of the judge. But these are very serious charges, and she is not planning to fight them in court.
1: Hey, you mentioned the concept of like China even helping politicians get elected to office. Is that the broader concern for American law enforcement, Trevor? Is that China could just constantly be in the ear of American politicians, whether they're Chinese American or not, but just offering perks and incentives and campaign donations and then influencing American voters?
0: Yeah, exactly, Brad. And this is not the first instance where we had seen alleged Chinese involvement in local politics. I mean, certainly you would think of this as being mainly a national politics issue, but even in these smaller towns, this is not the first time we've seen it. And I alluded to it earlier about these allegations that maybe there was Chinese involvement in her election. Earlier this year, the mayor's former fiance was already sentenced to the same crime.
1: Wow.
0: He already is serving a 4-year sentence for being an agent of China. And as part of those allegations, they said that he was working with the Chinese government to get Eileen Wang elected first to city council in Arcadia. And in their words, create a political star who was friendly with the Chinese government.
2: To my fiance, Director Mike Sung, who walks streets with me every single day, who is a real leader of me.
0: So knowing that, maybe these charges are not all that surprising. I mean, there are other members of city council in Arcadia who are saying, listen, it's shocking, but given the allegations that have been public, we can't exactly say that we're surprised by what we're seeing.
3: It is very shocking, and, you know, I'm deeply disappointed, you know, with this. But I cannot say that the outcome was entirely surprising.
0: To everyone else learning about this, an active mayor who is already agreeing to plead guilty as soon as they are accused of being a Chinese agent, that feels like a very big deal.
1: All right. Trevor Ault, they're in L.A. right now. Thank you.
0: Thank you, Brad.
1: It was just weeks ago when Kash Patel was rumored to be on the brink of losing his job. Well, he is still director of the FBI, which is why he appeared before senators in D.C. for a hearing. But these reports, as well as his controversial tenure, were very much at the center of all this. ABC's Alex Mallon covers the Department of Justice. In fact, he's there right now. Alex, this sounded like it got pretty tense, even fiery. What stood out to you here?
4: Yeah, I mean, what definitely stood out to me is this is a Senate appropriations hearing where Kash Patel, as the director of the FBI, is supposed to be making the case that we hear from all top administration officials for an increase in the administration's budget towards the FBI. He's seeking more than $2 billion increase for this $12 billion total FBI budget. But the questions that he was getting over and over reflected how these controversies of his tenure have dogged his abilities to oversee the FBI and project the confidence of the director in leading it.
5: Multiple reports, including reporting by The Atlantic, have alleged episodes of excessive drinking, unexplained absences, and behavior that concerned current and former FBI and DOJ officials.
4: In particular, he was asked about these series of headlines that we've seen out of The Atlantic in recent weeks, which ABC has not independently confirmed. That report on sources who have told The Atlantic reportedly about his excessive drinking on the job, about FBI-branded bourbon bottles that he allegedly has handed out. Now, Kash Patel and the FBI have categorically denied all of these allegations, and Kash Patel notably filed a lawsuit against this reporter over these allegations.
5: Is it your testimony that those allegations are categorically false?
6: Unequivocally categorically false.
4: Right off the bat, he got into an exchange with a ranking member of this committee, Democratic Senator Chris Van Hollen.
5: And so there have been no occasions when your security detail had difficulty waking or locating you, is that right?
6: Nope, it's a total farce. I don't even know where you get this stuff, but it doesn't make it credible because you say so.
4: And Patel, you know, reverted back to vigorously denying it, but then he turned it around and sought to attack Van Hollen.
5: Are you willing to take the test that it's called the audit test that members of our active duty military and others take to determine whether they have a drinking problem?
6: I'll take any test you're willing to take.
5: I will take it, Director Patel. I'll take it. You ready to take it?
6: Let's go.
5: Yes or no?
6: Let's go. Side by side.
5: I'll take it.
7: All right, an interesting exchange over that audit test. We are up against a break right now, but when we come back, we will have much more on this hearing. That's after the break.
8: 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Then comes the message, pay us to take them down. One contractor watched her rating drop from 5 stars to 3.5 in a single day. She paid the money, but more fake reviews showed up anyway. These attacks cost nothing to launch, but they can wipe out a small business in hours. 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
15: Welcome back to Start Here Weekend from ABC News. I'm Brad Milkey. Before the break, we were talking with ABC's Alex Mallon about this hearing involving FBI Director Kash Patel. And Alex, you mentioned this exchange with Senator Chris Van Hollen over alleged drinking. We heard about some of it before the break, but that wasn't their only back and forth, right? Patel kind of kept this going in on Van Hollen.
4: He actually brought up what we reported on last year when Van Hollen went to El Salvador and visited Kilmar Abrego-Garcia, that Maryland man who was charged by the Trump administration after he was mistakenly deported to CECOT, that notorious prison down in El Salvador. Now, Van Hollen was seeking in that visit to highlight what the Democrats had described as a lack of due process that was afforded to Abrego-Garcia.
6: The only person that was slinging margaritas in El Salvador on the taxpayer dollar with a convicted gangbanging rapist was you.
4: But in that exchange, Kash Patel described Abrego-Garcia as a felon and gangbanger. And it's important to note, Abrego-Garcia has not been convicted of any crimes. In fact, he has an ongoing criminal case by this Justice Department, none of which involve any sexual crimes or anything like that. It involves allegations of unlawful smuggling. And also, Kash Patel brought up the fact that during that visit, Chris Van Hollen and Abrego-Garcia appeared to be drinking margaritas. We've heard from Van Hollen's office previously about those photos. He has strenuously denied that he ever drank a margarita, and he actually accused the president of El Salvador of strategically placing those margaritas on the table to basically give the Trump administration some kind of PR win in trashing Van Hollen, as we saw Patel do during this hearing.
15: Right. And you mentioned that lawsuit against The Atlantic. They say they stand by their reporting. But beyond the reported excessive drinking, I mean, are there actions taken specifically by him or by his bureau that are being scrutinized by these senators? Because it's not just about vibes, right? It sounds like they've got actual concerns about the way the bureau is being run.
4: Yeah, and we saw Patel asked about this repeatedly as well, about his rooting out of FBI agents across the bureau, most of whom were involved in the investigations of then former President Donald Trump after he left during his first term in office. And he was charged, obviously, by the Justice Department in two separate criminal cases. Kash Patel has bragged about firing any FBI agents who touched either the investigation related to classified documents found at Mar-a-Lago or the January 6th investigation, which resulted in Trump's indictments. He was asked about whether those firings have left the country less safe, especially during a period when the country is in an active armed conflict overseas in Iran.
16: The public reporting as to the reasons for their dismissal I found deeply troubling.
6: Well, as I've addressed earlier, I don't believe the public reporting is accurate. What we did do for the first time in FBI history is stand up the Iran Threats Mission Center.
4: Patel sought to assure them. He said that he stood up task forces across the FBI related to Iran. He denied that any of the firings or removals of career staff at the FBI has left the administration less safe.
6: This FBI is doing a historic level of crime reduction across the country. I'm proud to lead it.
4: And he just repeatedly reverted back to these bullet point messages that sat on the table in front of him, where he said that there's been growing numbers of violent arrests during the Trump administration and growing numbers of efforts to combat violent crime that he says basically stand out as the FBI being a success during his tenure rather than any indication of leadership failures on his part.
15: Overall, Alex, what is the vibe at the FBI right now? Like, whether from your sources or from reporting, I mean, how are agents in the rank and file there thinking about their bureau and their leader right now?
4: I think it definitely depends. The FBI is such a massive organization.
6: Before I got in the seat, over one-third of the entire FBI workforce was located in the National Capital Region. When I got here, I put 1,000 agents into the field permanently.
4: People who are in field offices around the country in more rural, local areas, They may say that they've been energized by Patel taking the resources out of Washington, D.C., the East Coast, and focusing them on more rural areas, shifting resources towards more immigration-related issues. Most of the people that we talked to who focused on issues like national security, terrorism, people that focused on the issues that leaders in Washington had long worried posed the greatest threat to the American people, they are alarmed. I mean, they've expressed a lot of concern that these efforts to shift resources paves the way for inviting potential foreign influence inside the U.S., potential terrorist acts that could be carried out against, you know, major American gatherings, such as the World Cup that is coming during the summer or the America 250 celebration. That is the kind of fear that we hear among a lot of the seasoned veterans, many of whom were ousted as part of the purge that we've seen across the administration at the Justice Department and the FBI.
7: All right. Alex Mallon there at the DOJ right now. Thank you so much.
4: Thanks, Brad.
7: Now, like I said, President Trump arrived in China this week for that summit with President Xi, where they were discussing issues ranging from North America to the Middle East to, of course, Asia. But perhaps the biggest news in Asia this week was unfolding a few hundred miles south in the capital of the Philippines. This nation of islands has been transformed by Rodrigo Duterte. Now, he's no longer in power. He was arrested by the International Criminal Court for suspected crimes against humanity, charges he denies. But his daughter was elected vice president, and now under his successor, that country is facing a chaotic reckoning. In the midst of all that chaos, gunshots rang out inside the Philippine Senate. ABC's foreign correspondent Britt Clenet is based in Hong Kong, so she's been tracking this closely. Britt, what happened here?
17: Yeah, I mean, it was total chaos inside the Philippines Senate. We're talking dozens of gunshots ringing out.
18: Oh, yeah, what's happening?
17: Police and military personnel moving in to arrest a senator wanted by the International Criminal Court for alleged crimes against humanity that range back to this crackdown, this fierce crackdown on drugs from 2016 to 2018, Brad. Bato de la Rosa, he was the top enforcer of the former president, Rodrigo Duterte's so-called war on drugs, you know? So he's seen as the kind of architect. Under him, the ICC claims that he oversaw the deaths of hundreds, thousands of drug users, as well as, you know, alleged dealers too, that they were shot and killed. It was very brutal. And Duterte himself has been held at The Hague since March 2025. So it's a very politically charged moment in the Philippines right now.
7: Well, then he basically holed himself up inside the Capitol, we thought, right? There was this sort of siege where police were going to go in to get him, but then his supporters were being mobilized to keep the police away. Then the Senate president said, actually, he's no longer in the building. No one was quite sure how he got out. Super chaotic. How do we get here, though, Britt? Like, where does the country go from here?
17: It really is. You know, the Senate is currently controlled by allies of Duterte, whose daughter, Sarah, she's the vice president. Now, this alliance between the Duterte family and that of the current president, Bongbong Marcos, that collapsed 2 years ago, and it set off this kind of bitter feud between them, and as a result, their supporters too. On Monday, we know that the lower house of Congress, they voted to start impeachment of the vice president, but the Senate has the power to block it. Meanwhile, Duterte, he's refused to recognize the ICC proceedings, no surprises there, arguing that during his presidency in 2019, the Philippines had pulled out the Rome Statute, which is the ICC's founding agreement. But just last month, judges in the ICC, they rejected that argument on the grounds that the alleged crimes that happened between 2011 and 2019, while the Philippines was still a member of the ICC, that they all happened during that time. So that paved the way for Duterte to stand trial. So we'll see how this situation pans out. But one thing is for sure, and that is the Philippines at a very political crisis moment right now.
7: Britt Clenet, they're in Hong Kong in East Asia right now. Thank you so much.
17: Thanks, Brad.
7: All right, next up on Start Here Weekend, Alec Murdoch's murder rap has been overturned, but he's not exactly a free man. That's after the break.
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15: Welcome back to Start Here Weekend from ABC News. I'm Brad Milkey. When you think of the prototypical true crime case, you know, like the kind of case that can endlessly fascinate the public, you might very well think of the case of the Murdoch family. This is a murder involving an immensely powerful family known throughout the Low Country of South Carolina. This is a family of lawyers, specifically prosecutors, with ties to politics and police and money. It's the tale of a father allegedly murdering his son and then luring his wife to her death as well.
18: Who were brutally mowed down and murdered on the night of June 7th, 2021 by someone that they loved and someone that they trusted.
15: And it's a story that the jury believed.
19: Guilty verdict.
15: In what was called the crime of the century in the American South, Alec Murdoch was convicted of 2 counts of murder. Well, this week, in a surprise decision, those convictions were overturned by South Carolina's state Supreme Court. ABC's Peter Haralambos joins us. Peter, Southerners have told me you just cannot overstate how notorious this case, this family has become. Now the case has been tossed out. What happened here?
20: Yeah, Brad, this was a story that not only captivated the South, but the entire world. This 6-week trial really peeled back the layers of this seemingly perfect family and showed the world the really ugly truth of this tragedy. In a lot of ways, it seemed like this story was over and done with Alec Murdoch basically serving out a life sentence and on top of that serving out 2 other sentences for financial crimes. But that changed when the South Carolina Supreme Court came down with this unanimous ruling concluding that those convictions for those murders of his wife and his son need to be thrown out because of, quote, shocking jury interference.
15: Yeah, tell me, what was the deal? Like, what was inappropriate enough to vacate this conviction in the court's eyes?
20: Yeah, the court in this case basically concluded that the county clerk basically put her fingers on the scale of justice by interfering with the jury. So this was the person, if we rewind to this trial, was the person who actually read the verdict, the person who was in charge of the jury for the entire trial. And behind the scenes, we learned after the fact, she was talking to some of the jurors, she was kind of giving them instructions, and she was working on a book about, quote, behind the doors of justice, the Murdoch murders. And specifically, the issue that the court honed in on was the fact that before he took the stand, she told these jurors, quote, not to be fooled by his attorneys, to watch him closely, to watch his body movements. And when they were about to begin deliberations, she told this jury that, quote, this shouldn't take too long.
15: Wow.
20: Ultimately, 3 of the jurors who they ended up questioning said that they recounted these statements. And one of these jurors said that those statements impacted the way she looked at the case. So with all of that in mind, with this alleged jury tampering, basically, his lawyers went back to the trial court, asked to throw it out. They declined that. And now the highest court in South Carolina took a look at this and unanimously said that this was not a fair trial and that it needs to start basically all over again.
7: Start over again. Is that an option? Like, what happens now?
20: At this point, the South Carolina Attorney General, which tried this case, is vowing to quickly take this case to trial once again, vowing accountability for these murders.
2: It is currently my intention to seek a speedy retrial in the case against Alec Murdaugh.
20: You know, this trial, which captivated headlines for weeks, is basically going to be replayed from the start with a few minor changes. Of course, that clerk is not going to be involved. She's actually pleaded guilty to a series of crimes related to misconduct in public office, mainly because of her work with that book, and also perjury because she lied about showing a member of the press a sealed exhibit. So she will obviously not be involved in this new trial. And the court also had some instructions about how the jury should actually have looked at the financial crimes in this case.
21: The jury has to understand that he had been stealing for over a decade, 99 counts to date, and facing essentially life without parole on these particular financial accounts. And that's the significance of what he was trying to prevent from being exposed.
20: This was a murder trial, but there was a slew of other crimes that came out over the course of this drama. We learned that there was millions of dollars stolen. In this case, Murdaugh pleaded guilty. He's actually serving out concurrently a 40-year federal sentence and a 27-year state sentence for those crimes.
7: Right.
20: The jury heard about those financial crimes for the murder trial, which was appropriate to a certain degree. The court ultimately, though, concluded that the jury just heard too much information about these financial crimes and that in this retrial, the court should severely limit the amount of evidence they hear about that.
2: He received a concurrent 40-year sentence in addition to the state's charges. So Alec Murdaugh will not be getting out of prison for several decades.
20: Because of those financial crimes, he will stay behind bars. He's serving out these sentences concurrently. We're talking about 40 years in prison. So even though this was a massive victory for his lawyers, it basically allows him to rerun this entire trial, he will remain behind bars. He's still pleaded guilty to those financial crimes and is serving out that 40-year sentence.
22: I'm innocent. I would never hurt my wife, Maggie, and I would never hurt my son, Pawpaw.
20: Now, through those guilty pleas, Murdaugh acknowledges that he is a liar, he's a cheat, he's a bad lawyer, he's a thief, but he has consistently maintained his innocence when it comes to the murder of his wife and his son, and he's maintained that innocence going into this new trial.
7: All right, Peter Haralambos, thank you so much.
20: Thanks so much, Brad.
7: And one last thing. A waterfront resort is all about relaxation, except perhaps first thing every morning.
23: I am a hotel girl. I love a hotel pool. My husband loves a hotel pool.
7: Our producer, Kelly Therese, is a veteran of the poolside resort. This is her area of expertise.
23: When the pool opens, typically, you know, 7, 8, sometimes 9 a.m., a massive stream of crazy people rushing to reclaim as many recliners as they can by trying to put a towel down and then walking away. Walking away, Brad.
7: Around the world, hotels usually have rules against saving these deck chairs. However, guests recognize there are good ones and bad ones, and they drape their towels on them anyway. So how do you handle it then? What do you do then? Do you become a crack-a-dawn person or what?
23: No, Brad. I would never. I'm on vacation.
7: Now, if Kelly hates this practice, imagine how Germans feel. They love rules. They even have a word for the struggle to secure your place on the deck. Handtuchkriege. Towel wars. Well, recently, a tourist fought against the towel wars and won. Back in 2024, a German family visited the Greek island of Kos. Every morning, they said, they went down to relax by the pool, and every day, all the deck chairs were taken. The best they could even do was nab a couple chairs while everyone else in the family laid on the concrete floor. Now, they booked this trip through a German tour group, which had advertised access to the pool deck. And under German law, if you advertise a vacation package and your customer doesn't get what they paid for, you've got to give them a discount. The dad in this family sued for compensation. The tour group balked at this. They said, this is a pretty normal practice. If you want to get a good chair, get there earlier. Or complain to the hotel staff, not us. Better yet, just sit down on a chair even if it's got somebody's towel on it. Don't forget, technically, this reservation system is verboten. The court, though, says that's not fair. It's not up for customers to go confronting their neighbors. It's not up to guests to demand the hotel enforce its rules. If you're going to charge people $9,000 for a family of four over a week and a half, you have to intervene on their behalf or give them that discount. The tour group has now been ordered to pay the family about $1,200. That's a discount of around 15%. Kelly, who has lately started resorting to paying for those cabana reservations just to ignore this rigmarole, calls it a good start.
23: The frustration is there, man. Like, I don't want to have to pay out of pocket to make sure I have a chair by the pool for a hotel I'm already overpaying for.
7: The tour company hasn't commented and apparently cannot appeal. In the world of towel wars, the tribunal has spoken. All right, that'll do it for us. Thank you so much for listening to Start Here Weekend from ABC News. Start Here Weekend is produced by Aaron Ferrer, Emily Schutz, Kelly Therese, Jen Newman, Anthony Ali, and Audrey Mostek. Ariel Chester is our social media producer. Josh Cohen is director of podcast programming. I'm our managing editor. Thanks to John Newman, Tara Gimbel, Eamon McNiff, and Katie Dendos. 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

0: ABC News, I'm Mike Dubusky. The Department of Justice is finalizing a plan to establish a fund to finance payouts to people who claim they were wronged by the government. ABC's Catherine Falders.
1: Sources tell ABC News that under the terms of the potential agreement, which sources caution are not final until publicly announced, Trump would have the authority to remove members of the commission running the fund without cause, and the commission would be under no obligation to disclose its procedures or decision-making process. The move even alarmed some Republicans. Democrats saying Trump is creating a political slush fund that is utterly fraudulent.
0: Republican Senator Bill Cassidy became the first senator since 2017 to lose a primary challenge last night in Louisiana. Representative Julia Letlow and State Treasurer John Fleming advanced to a runoff. No negotiations planned today in the LIRR strike. New York Governor Kathy Hochul urging both sides to come together to work it out before the work week starts. This is ABC News. Russia's military overnight reported one of the biggest rounds of Ukrainian airstrikes since the start of the war. Three people were killed in those strikes, all in the areas surrounding Moscow. The death toll rises as the search for the remains of those missing divers in the Maldives continues. Details from ABC's Whit Johnson.
2: Say a Coast Guard diver died Saturday from decompression sickness. He was among the crews trying to reach the group of divers presumed dead after exploring an underwater cave. Late Friday, the body of one of those divers was recovered. In response to this latest death, a European task force of highly skilled divers is now being called in to assist with the ongoing recovery efforts.
0: A 56-year-old Sherpa from Nepal scaled Mount Everest for the 32nd time today, a new record. Nepal's Department of Tourism congratulated Kami Rita for the historic milestone and for his contributions to promoting mountain tourism. I'm Mike Dubusky. ABC.
3: How did I lose weight? And I did lean right here. I did. I love this stuff. 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
13: She's fierce.
14: Okay, let's say that you're a tech billionaire.
15: All right.
14: And you're trying to decide what you should buy next, because you already have the big yacht.
15: Sure.
14: You already have the compound in case the world ends.
15: Multiple compounds. I'm a billionaire.
14: You have the Gulf Stream.
15: Of course.
14: Okay. You have three or four different homes.
15: Absolutely.
14: And you have everybody to wait on you hand and foot.
15: I love it.
14: What else would you buy?
15: Neptune. I'm going to buy Neptune.
14: No, you'd want to buy a GD01.
15: Is that a swear word?
14: Here, look at the video. This is a GD01.
15: That is the ugliest looking robot I've ever seen in my entire life.
14: It's a transformer succulent for the 0.01%.
15: A succulent?
14: Here's what it is. It's a transforming, like a transformer.
15: Okay.
14: That folds into vehicle mode into a walking humanoid robot with a pilot seat on the inside.
15: Oh, I get in and I drive it.
14: Yes.
15: That's okay. Actually pretty cool.
14: It's like in like the action figure, right? The Transformers. Mm-hmm. So how, could you imagine walking into Costco with that?
15: I would need a pallet of mayonnaise, please. What are you going to do with that thing once you're in it?
14: You're going to walk around and be the boss. Okay.
15: I'm watching the video right now, and he just knocked down a wall.
14: Okay.
15: Oh, now it's crawling around like some sort of ape. That's creepy.
14: $650,000.
15: I will be putting it on my Amazon wish list.
14: You know what? I would buy that.
15: Of course you would.
14: I think that'd be so cool.
15: And then you'd use it once and put it right next to all the other tech that you never touch.
14: Who's sporting their Apple Watch since October? And then you tell me, oh, I give her 3 weeks. That's it.
15: One out of a billion. Good job, Apple Watch. You kept your attention. Every other technology, get in the pile.
14: I think, yeah, you've known me way too long. There is that. And on that happy note, welcome, ladies and gentlemen. It's the nation's largest, biggest, best award-winning show about all things digital. It's called The Kim Komando Show because, after all, I am America's beloved digital goddess here with you once again, trademarked, of course. And joining me is Andrew Babinski, our co-host. Hello there, Andrew.
15: Hi, Kim.
14: And just a reminder that you can catch us on the radio on over 430 top stations from coast to coast. And, of course, we're available as a podcast wherever you get your podcasts. Just search for Komando with a K, of course. And then you can also now get the Kim Komando Show as a YouTube show. And it is the bomb. We crush it week after week.
15: The bomb?
14: Yes.
15: That's how you want to draw them in and relate with the audience, by saying we're the bomb?
14: I thought that was really clever.
15: All right. Go over to youtube.com/Kim Komando.
14: Such a jerk face. Subscribe. You know what? You're just in a bad mood.
15: I am. I'm in an awful mood. And I haven't had air conditioning for 3 days. It's 105 degrees in Phoenix, Arizona.
14: And you stink.
15: I don't stink.
14: I have to tell you, I didn't want to be that one. I didn't want to be that person. But if you notice, I keep inching over and over and over.
15: Okay, then just pile on with I stink.
14: I mean, it's not like the sewer gas.
15: Oh my but it's gosh. Close. It's so hot at my house. It's like a billion degrees.
14: And my house is like 66 degrees, 67. I don't like
15: you. Right now, in this moment in time, I don't like you.
14: YouTube.com/KimCommando. Hit that big old subscribe
15: Go on, subscribe. Get revenge for me.
14: Gosh, the next time you're in a bad mood, just give me a heads up a little bit.
15: Okay, I'll give you a heads up, but I'm still coming in a bad mood. It's not going to change anything.
14: Okay, let's turn our frown upside down.
15: Okay.
14: Let's think of something positive.
15: I love Kim Commando.
14: 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All right, every single day I make sure that I know exactly what's happening in the tech space so that this way you all know, too. It's this wonderful thing that happens, the transference of just pure intellect, know-how, and love and jokes that happens from my brain directly to you through the internet waves, the radio stations, and satellites.
15: Sounds like you're the bomb.
14: I am the bomb.
15: Home skillet?
14: Okay, don't be a jerk face your whole life.
15: Okay, just for the rest of the show.
14: All right, so do you have Alexa?
15: No, we have Google Home.
14: Have you ever said anything where you're like, ooh, I don't know if I should have said that?
15: In front of the speaker?
14: Yes.
15: I don't even think about it. I've had it for such a long time. It's so integrated into everything. I probably should, but I don't.
14: Or have you ever thought, like, maybe there was a follow-up question? And, like, where you say something to Google Home and it says, well, what about this and what about that? Have you ever thought about this?
15: No.
14: Well, Austin Lincoln had a moment. Alexa asked how his day was going, and we have the audio.
15: Okay.
13: That is understandable, especially with you being in nursing school, right? That's what you said?
16: You're absolutely correct. I did say that. And I can see why that's confusing and concerning. I have some background information that helps me provide personalized responses, but I handled it poorly by bringing up nursing school without you mentioning it first. That would definitely feel weird. And I should have been more transparent about how I knew that detail.
14: Oh, creepy.
15: Handled it incorrectly. You're just mad you got caught, you stinking toaster.
14: Okay. Now, obviously, he never said that, you know, he was in nursing school.
15: Right. He probably does it like me. He just, uses it as an appliance. Turn the lights on, turn the lights off. Open the garage, close the garage. Nothing else.
14: Now, Amazon says that, you know, they're trying to, like, make Alexa better. And so that this way she has some background information that she mentioned so that she can give you context.
15: But they don't grasp. That's just going to freak people out. It's creepy.
14: Yes. So, I mean, so if you had Alexa and you went home today, Alexa would say, why are you in such a nasty mood, Andrew?
15: Oh, they will know because of all the posts I put online about how I don't have air conditioning and I'm mad at a certain company.
14: And Alexa's sweating there on the speaker.
15: Right. It's malfunctioning. It's a billion degrees.
14: Sorry if I stink, Andrew. If you're wondering what your Alexa knows, just get into the app and look under voice history. And then you can also delete those.
15: Recordings. You can delete it. You can take.
14: Yeah, you can delete if you want to.
15: What percentage do you think of people would find this endearing or connect to it opposed to those like him who was freaked out by it?
14: I think a lot of people would be freaked out.
15: I think it's overwhelming.
14: Yeah. But over time, that freaked outness will decrease because we'll just become accustomed to that. I mean, I know Claude knows me. Claude does.
15: Yeah.
14: I mean, I'll say, you know, reply to this email and it will put like little emojis and all the things in there. And it's kind of like me.
15: Quick story. Lisa always grabs my ChatGPT and asks questions as if I were severely depressed because she thinks it's hilarious.
14: Wait a minute. I'm going to do that to Barry. That is so good. So what kind of questions does she ask you?
15: You know, like I'm going to break up with my fiance and all the children in the household hate me and I'm having multiple affairs. And then I have to get on there and say, all that stuff was Lisa, and none of it's true. And then, you know, ChatGPT tries to have that human response like, oh, ha ha, you too, having a great time. Well, the last time she did it, she was like, hey, Chat, I need some help. I'm having this issue, blah, blah, blah. ChatGPT is like, nope, not falling for it. I know this is Lisa.
14: Oh, wow.
15: Isn't that creepy?
14: That is very
15: creepy. She was freaked out.
14: You know, I'm gonna do that to Barry.
15: Put that stuff in there?
14: No, I'll have to say something like, you know, forget that I really like 60s music.
15: Really mess with them?
14: Yeah.
15: I only like polka.
14: Broadway show tunes.
15: From now on, just Les Miserables.
14: And forget about the radio and ham radio. I'm into crocheting.
15: I'm also now a cross-dresser.
14: That would be the best.
15: That would be awesome.
14: That would be good. You know, a lot of couples are struggling with IVF. Or okay. Infertility.
15: Yeah, I have a buddy that came out of pocket, $80,000 cash.
14: Wow.
15: Never to have a child.
14: There's a new AI outfit called Conceivable. And this is really something. They have put together an AI robotic assembly line. Okay. And so the AI will pick the right sperm, the eggs, make the embryos, and then from there, pick out what they say are the viable embryos, the most viable embryos. The success rate is over 50% on conception.
15: Do we know how that compares to normal, traditional IVF?
14: I don't know the number, but I believe it's in the 20s or 30s.
15: Okay, so it's considerably higher.
14: So far, 19 children have been born this way. And it sounds really good because you have AI that is saying, you know, this is the healthiest embryo. This
15: right.
14: is the one that's going to be making it.
15: It's not changing genes or whoever this.
14: Oh, not yet.
15: Okay.
14: Not yet. We're not having that conversation yet, but it's going to be happening where you're going to be like, I want a tall child.
15: Right.
14: I want blonde hair. I want blue eyes.
15: I don't know enough about biology that AI can just examine sperm and eggs and go, oh, this will make us a tall child.
14: Well, they will get in and look at the genes and they'll go in and they can.
15: Wow.
14: I think it's just a matter of time. But again, the company's called Conceivable, if you want to look it up. Not that you guys are going to have any more kids. You've
15: absolutely
14: got five.
15: No. It's like, I can't keep them cool. So I can't add a new one to the bunch.
14: But when you think about it, these are like the world's first kids that were born with a 5-star rating. Right. I mean, it's just. That's the way it is. Moving on. The question is, what do you actually do at work? Now, I know what you do at work, which is nothing.
15: You're not wrong.
14: Because you work for me and other people, just saying.
15: I just goof around for hours a day.
14: But if your answer is, I have a lot of meetings and I am a leader, then your job is probably going away.
15: Wow.
14: Because you are middle managers.
15: Quick sidebar. A couple of weeks ago, I did two career days at two different schools. And it was funny when I was sitting in the waiting room and I was sitting next to cops and firefighters and nurses. And then I saw the computer programmers. I actually thought me and him are the ones that are going to be eliminated. Because we have jobs. I mean, even in our business, they're trying to replace us with voice over AI and all that jazz. But I was like, the cops and the nurses, they're always going to be needed.
14: Nurses, to a certain extent.
15: Sure.
14: High-end nursing.
15: Okay.
14: Okay. But people who are taking your blood and stuff like that, those are gone. But wait, but we've talked about this. Trades.
15: Mm-hmm.
14: Carpenters. Electricians, whatever it may be. But so with these middle managers, companies, that's who they're laying off. Like Coinbase, they just laid off 700 middle managers. And at Meta, there are now 50 employees for one manager, which that used to be like 3 to 5.
15: Right.
14: Okay. So if you are in a management position and you don't have anything in your repertoire that says, I produce XYZ for the company that makes money, you're gone.
15: Even if you're the type of manager that can use artificial intelligence to manage those 50 employees?
14: You do have an edge for that.
15: Okay.
14: You do have an edge for that. All right. These are just some quick hits. China just dropped their Quinn AI glasses S1s.
15: Then they better pick them up.
14: That's the bomb. They have proactive AI built in. So what happens is that if there's rain in the forecast, your glasses will say, don't forget your umbrella. If you're slouching at your in your chair, your AI glasses will be, I better sit up. If you're drinking too much coffee, I think you should have some water.
15: Do you know, are the Meta glasses catching on? Are people wearing them? Are they popular? Are they working out for the company? Because I don't know one person besides you and Ian who bought them because of what we do that legitimately owns them.
14: You see a lot of people online that are doing videos and social media posts.
15: Right.
14: But you're absolutely right. If you're walking around the streets, airports, you don't see a lot of people.
15: I don't see them.
14: But that's where they're betting them on. Also, new AirPods are coming. And they're going to have tiny cameras in the stems.
15: Of course, because we have to have cameras in our ears.
14: So you can point your ears at something like that and ask Siri.
15: Like what?
14: Like this.
15: What is that thing? That's awful. No wonder Tim Cook is getting fired. That's such a bad idea.
14: It says point it at the fridge. And you can ask Siri, what's for dinner? Oh, my gosh. Then there's a tiny LED light that blinks when data is sent to the cloud. Okay, that's like putting a security camera inside your colon.
15: Right.
14: Okay,
15: I mean, no one needs ear canal cam.
14: Oh, I have to tell you this. So we're doing some pre-production, like what we're talking about, newsletters and shows and stuff. And Lauren comes in. She's like, there's a great story about the new iPhone 20.
15: Okay.
14: And I'm like, the iPhone 20? I said, we've got like the iPhone 18 coming out.
15: Right.
14: iPhone 20. I mean,
15: she get tricked?
14: No, it's like some guy who's speculating with the iPhone 20. But you know what? These web tech blogs are so desperate for clicks.
15: Right.
14: You know, it's like, gosh.
15: And that's why they're all doing the glasses. And they're the only ones who's using them.
14: The new iPhone 20 is coming out soon.
15: Oh, yeah.

0: one do you have? Like the 17. They're like, Barry's like, how come I got the 15? And you got, I'm like, it's been only a year.
1: Calm down.
0: Okay.
1: ChatGPT said you don't need it because you're only listening to polka music.
0: Don't worry about it. Hey, listen, here's something they don't teach you in school. Until the 1990s, the U.S. government classified encryption as munition. Literally, it was on the same restricted list as firearms and explosives. 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
1: Wow.
0: Isn't that crazy?
1: That's awesome.
0: Yes. 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
1: Last weekend, we did a staycation at a casino resort here in town.
0: Okay.
1: Fabulous trip, but during which I lost my wallet. And not a big deal.
0: Got no money in it.
1: No, there was $7,000 in it.
0: Oh, wow.
1: Yeah. And I have an AirTag. So I go over to security, and they're like, oh, we don't have it turned into lost and found, but you have an AirTag. Let's pull out your phone, and let's try to find it. So we turn it on, and it shows where it is, and we walk over to that area, and then it starts moving around.
0: Oh.
1: And so me and the security guard are following what's happening, but there's nothing there. It's to no end. And then I'm like, I have to retrace my steps. So I go back to the elevator, I go to the bathroom, walk in the bathroom, it's laying right there on the floor.
0: Wow.
1: I know. But when I went back to the security guard to tell him I found it, he was like, there is too many devices here. That's the problem. If there's so many devices, it just gets confused. Is that accurate?
0: Yes.
1: Oh, that's so frustrating. That's why you have the AirTag. I'm following old ladies around to the back of
0: sniffing their dogs,
1: seeing if they got my wallet.
0: Meanwhile, you left it in the toilet.
1: It was sitting on the floor, untouched.
0: Hey, AI is here helping companies get ahead. 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
1: Of course.
0: You know, they do an event.
1: They're all over social media.
0: They do a... like a reunion or a concert.
1: Or they're game playing.
0: That's true.
1: Or they're cleaning their house.
0: Yeah. Well, Emily Cece, she's been live on the internet, awake, asleep, eating, driving, moving cross country for over 4 years straight.
1: Whoa.
0: Okay. Every single moment. She's 28 years old. She has over 400,000 Twitch followers. CNN went on a road trip with her from Austin to L.A. to figure out what it means to live your entire digital life on camera. Welcome to the show, Emily.
2: Hi, Kim. Thank you so much for inviting me on.
0: Oh, you betcha. So what is it like streaming your life 24/7?
2: It's basically just an accidental Truman Show. I just do everything besides go to the bathroom on stream.
0: And so what made you want to do this?
2: I never planned for this. It kind of just happened. I was the first person to hit 100 days, and it was super exciting, and I felt like super supported, and I just thought, let me try 3 months, let me try 6 months. Then it became a year, and then I kind of just couldn't stop.
1: How does it impact you financially? Like, is this how you make your money?
2: Yeah, Twitch is my main income, the same as sponsors.
1: Okay.
2: So I've been a Twitch streamer for over 10 years now.
0: Wow. So I'm sure there's been great things that you have live streamed. What has been like a bad thing that you were like, ooh, I don't know if that should have gone out?
2: Ooh, okay. We can get really personal. I did experience a death in my family last year. That was pretty rough to navigate, like my, you know, going through grief.
0: I imagine. Sure. Yeah.
2: Yeah, it didn't happen on stream, but, you know, it was still really hard because I'm just the type of person to show all of my emotions. Mm-hmm. And, you know, doing that to random people on the internet sometimes isn't very smart.
0: Well, did you find you got support from your audience, though, and your followers?
2: No, I had so much support. It made it easier, but there was those people that, you know, also made it worse.
0: Oh, yeah.
2: There's a lot of, you know, mean people,
0: there.
2: Too. So. Yeah, the good outweighed the bad, though.
1: Are there moments where you can, like, mute yourself? Or what if you need to make a phone call giving out personal information? Or you want to be intimate with your partner? Like, are there times where you just turn the camera away? Like, how do you handle those?
2: So, yeah, like, right now, if you guys wanted me to mute my stream, I would have done it for you.
1: Okay.
2: I just sit in front of the camera and I mute, and then people realize like I'm on the phone.
1: Okay.
2: And I don't have a significant other, so that's like easy for me to navigate because I don't have to deal with that.
0: That would be a tough one.
1: Yeah.
0: I mean,
2: yeah, that would be weird.
0: You know, hi, I'm Emily, and everything that we are going to be doing is going to be on Twitch.
1: Yeah. Have you attempted to date? And when you bring it up, the person's like, well, I don't want to be a part of that.
2: I haven't attempted to date. I've only thought about it as like a content idea, because I know it just would be nearly impossible to do a really long live stream every day and then have like a boyfriend. Like, just it would be too hard.
0: So now you're streaming even when you're sleeping.
2: Yeah, I just was. I woke up 2 hours ago and they could see me. But I'd like to think like I'm like a second monitor streamer. Like, people have me on their second monitor. Mm. I have like a words game while I'm sleeping that they can play.
0: Oh, or, okay. Like, all right. I get that.
2: I feel like brain sounds so people can fall asleep to that too. So
0: have you ever thought about stopping the stream?
2: Oh my god, yeah, of course.
1: And what's stopping you from stopping?
2: I don't know. I just, maybe I have a problem now. I don't know. I've definitely thought about stopping, but it's just a big part of my life now. It would feel very weird to end it like abruptly. I really would have to plan it if it ever ended.
0: Yeah, because you know that would be a tough one.
1: Oh yeah, I mean, you're changing. It's like anyone when they're quitting their job. I've been going to this, you know, office for the same office for 10 years, and now I'm going to do something totally different.
0: Well, no, this is 24/7.
1: But it's still, yeah, it's an emotional decision to make.
0: I mean.
2: Yeah.
0: Yeah, I mean, because, you know, your whole life has revolved around it.
1: So over this whole period of time, you've never stopped and just taken a break?
2: The only times I've taken a break is when I experienced a death in my family, I like would just go lay in my bed, or I would just like take a walk. But that's about it. I don't take super long breaks. I always try to at least get back onto the camera or in the background.
1: Okay.
0: So are you having fun? Are you liking doing this?
2: I really do have fun streaming, though, because I've always played video games my whole life. So it only, like, it makes sense. Like, this is, like, my dream job. I get to do what I've always done and then maybe get paid from it. So, and then I get to travel. I'm going to Vegas this weekend. I get to bring my stream and just explore and do travel streams. I have fun.
0: Okay, so when you travel, what kind of gear do you bring with?
2: I have a big backpack. It's called the Unlimited IRL backpack. It's like the ultimate streamer backpack. And then I use my Android in case I need like a backup.
1: Okay.
0: Well, because yeah, I thought didn't you have like a van or something, or was that just the CNN show?
2: Oh, no, that was just with CNN. No, Donnie joined me in my car, and then they had a car behind us.
0: Oh, I see. So what comes next? I mean, you know, say where would you want to be in, say, 2 to 5 years from now?
2: I don't know. I hope doing something within the streaming world, maybe entertainment, just anything around there. I haven't really thought that ahead. I just hope I'm still like happy and doing some type of streaming.
0: You know, it's an interesting situation.
1: And since you made the final point right there, was as long as she's happy.
0: Right.
1: Who cares? As long as she's happy. She's making a living.
0: She's got 400,000 followers. She's doing great.
1: They're enjoying her. They're loving the content. But at some point, she might just say, this is tiring, and she's going to shut it off. I disagree with her, though. I wouldn't plan it. I would be you could break the internet if just one day someone who's been streaming 24/7 for 10 straight years just turns off the camera.
0: It's true. We'd be like, what happened to Emily?
1: The mystery and the intrigue behind that. That would be phenomenal.
0: And then she comes back with Mr. Beast. Then be like, I knew it. Maybe we should live stream your life.
1: No, thank you.
0: I wouldn't do it.
1: Mm-mm.
0: No, I wouldn't like that at all.
1: It also would have to be on HBO, especially this week.
0: Yeah. Oh, you really need to take a shower. I'm just saying. Even if you do get on HBO. Hey, listen, you know that glow that you see on people who just seem to radiate health, not the glow on Andrew because he's sweating. It's not just great lighting. It's what's happening inside their bodies. 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
0: Have you ever heard of something called a mood board?
1: No.
0: No, what do you look at me like I'm like an alien?
1: I'm not on Pinterest. I guarantee you found mood board on Pinterest.
0: No, mood board is something that we have done here on the show when we decided what color would the Kim Komando show be.
1: Okay.
0: And I selected blue. That's why you see blue all over, because blue signifies trust.
1: Okay.
0: And so with a mood board, you're saying, you know, what does my company feel like? And what do I want my business to portray? And what kind of fonts do I want to use? What could be some secondary colors? And so if you were to pay a company to do a mood board for you, it would be at least 10 grand. I mean.
1: Do you think people would trust you less if the lights behind us were orange?
0: That's what psychology says, yes.
1: But do you think it goes that far?
0: No, because I think I have a high trust factor because of who I am and right. What we do and things like that. But also orange would signify action, movement, And I don't think it would be as calming and soothing as what we're talking about.
1: You know, 10 grand to decide on what color?
0: It's called a mood board.
1: That's crazy.
0: But it's more than that. It's like the whole feel of the business and what you're going to do. The reason why I bring this up is that Google has something called now the Mix Board, a Google Mix Board. And we have a link to it over at commando.com. And with a Mix Board, if you have any type of product, any type of idea, and you're trying to figure out what are the aesthetics around it, is that you don't have to pay 10 grand. It's free. Okay. And Google, this Mix Board uses AI to make that mood board for you. It's actually very, very cool.
1: Have you tested it with your brand to see if it matched with the blue?
0: It actually came up with some other ideas. That I think that we're going to be using, because, you know, we have this whole initiative coming for AI. And so it kind of was modifying a little bit. And even like the logo for The Current, I mean, I didn't pay a lot. I think I paid like $750 to her for a person to actually design that logo.
1: Right.
0: And then the Mix Board came in and went, not so much.
1: Okay. Did it have alternatives?
0: It did. I didn't like the alternatives, but I can see where it was going.
1: Right.
0: So, again, that's called the Google Mix Board. Hey, listen, we have more of your phone calls coming up.
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1: Real quick story. I have a coworker named Jane. He got attacked and threatened by someone text messaging him trying to sell him something. He found out about Incognite, signed up, absolutely loved it. We had guests in the studio the other week, and one of the guests goes, oh, I keep getting these spam calls. And he jumps up and he's like, let me tell you about Kim Komando's Incognite. And he sold it to him right there standing in the studio.
0: Did he use privacykim.com?
1: He did. Okay, he absolutely did. He's like, well, you got to get it through this website so you get the discount.
0: We love them for that. Thank you. Well, that was it. That's a crazy story right there.
1: Oh, yeah.
0: All right. So our next guest has done something that a lot of people can't claim. He made Morgan Freeman, Woody Harrelson, and others look like criminals. He's a world-class musician by the name of Ben Sideman, and he's also a world-class pickpocket and the resident magician at the Mandalay Bay in Las Vegas.
1: Oh, cool.
0: So joining us is Ben. Hello there, Ben.
2: Hey, Kim. How's it going?
0: Good.
1: Hold on 1 second. Ben, what card am I holding?
2: That would be the six of clubs in one hand and your credit card in the left hand.
1: He is so good.
2: I'm very good. By the way, Kim, I believe you said I'm a musician. I am a magician. I cannot play music.
0: Oh, I'm sorry.
1: Sing us a song.
2: That was my New Jersey
0: accent that just came out.
2: Right. No, I've been getting that my entire life, which results in me often waiting backstage being like, should I find a violin? How do I do this?
0: Come on, you're a magician. You can do that.
2: Yeah.
0: All right, so,
2: I am indeed.
0: So I watched this video of you. You're amazing. It was 9 different ways that you can steal from somebody. It has 8.8 million views right now. And,
2: yeah, thanks.
0: And the question that I had that I really want to talk about is it possible to pickpocket somebody who's using like an Apple Watch?
2: Oh, certainly.
0: Or even
2: Apple Watches.
0: Yeah, or your watch, because you can pay with your watch or your phone.
2: Yeah.
0: Now you can tap to pay. What are some ways that you could actually get in there and do that?
2: Well, truthfully, almost anything can be stolen. And I like to tell people the best way to protect yourself is to look at trust differently. Like, so Kim, we think of trust as a binary, right? I trust this person or I don't trust that person. And I think in general, that's a mistake. I think instead we should think of it as a sliding scale, because that way you can update the amount of trust you have for a situation based on circumstances and data, not just like a feeling, which can lead you astray. So I like to put that idea in people's heads who want to help protect themselves and keep themselves safe, because anything can be stolen, a phone, a wallet, a watch, all of these things can be stolen. And when it comes to the way technology now interfaces with how we make payments, it's also very important to have these security practices in place, because if something does go missing, you want to have that two-factor authentication turned on. You want to have biometrics turned on, right?
0: Facial ID, still a lot of good stuff.
2: Exactly. Because the truth is, things just can be stolen. And people are shocked by how easy it can be to take something without your knowledge.
1: What's the biggest thing that you've pickpocketed without someone noticing?
2: This is going to be a scoop, because I immediately knew the answer to this question, but I don't think I've said it publicly yet.
1: Okay.
2: So I'm in San Antonio, Texas. I'm in front of 1,000 people in a banquet room. I bring 3 men up on stage to do a routine where I pick their pockets. And the big reveal at the end is that I've stolen a ton of things from them and they have no idea. The audience doesn't know. And often I'm working very quickly. So I'm thinking as I go, okay, that was a phone, those were car keys, but I don't always know. And I stole something that felt bigger than average, but I felt sort of like a leathery sort of like maybe rubber. I was like, it's probably a wallet. And I go to return everything. You, sir, is that your cell phone? You, sir, is that your driver's license? And then you, sir, is that your gun.
0: Oh, no.
1: Oh, no.
2: Man's gun, holster and all. He had taken it off for the show. He had taken off the holster, put it into his pocket. And as I was doing the steal, I remember thinking, well, that was heavy. But I didn't quite clock it because, you know, I didn't expect to steal a gun.
1: That's like a federal crime.
2: That answers your question. Yeah, that is for sure the biggest and heaviest thing I've stolen.
0: So I heard that you got started as doing pickpocket as a kid. Is that right?
2: Well, when I was about 15 or 16 years old, I learned that you could steal someone's watch, and I studied the technique. I learned it from an old book on pickpocketing, but theatrical pickpocketing, which is in the magic literature. And I read that you could steal someone's watch, and I was at a little family gathering, and I took my grandma's watch without her knowing.
0: Damn kid.
2: I gave it back, and the look in her face, she was just filled with amazement and wonder, and that's when I sort of realized, oh, this is really powerful. This is really strong, right? It created such a moment of magic and amazement, and that's sort of when I really got into wanting to learn about it.
0: Well, Ben, thanks for coming on board and telling us more about pickpockets.
1: Now I'm going to make the guests disappear. I did it. He's gone.
0: What a great guy. I tell you, if you haven't seen the video, you should. 8.8 million views. He goes through all these different ways. And next time I'm going to Vegas, I'm going to show.
1: Yeah, absolutely.
0: I think it'd be a lot of fun. It's much better than the Blue Band thing.
1: It looks very entertaining.
0: It does. All right, we have more coming up.
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0: So there's this guy who got in a Waymo in San Francisco to catch a flight to San Diego. So he gets in the Waymo, gets to the airport, gets out of the Waymo, and the Waymo drives off with his luggage in the trunk.
1: Okay. That's a simple mistake. I mean, an Uber driver could have done the same thing.
0: Well, he was banging and running after the Uber, after the Waymo, and the Waymo's going,
1: Security, security.
0: I'm not doing that. So then he called Waymo, and they said, well, he's already back in the parking lot. So,
1: okay.
0: If you want your luggage, then what you need to do is give us the money. We'll ship it to you. So bottom line here is that if you're in a Waymo, sometimes the trunk, what they say, latch will malfunction. And so you might want to put a note in there and just say, I have luggage in the trunk.
1: Or just keep it on your lap.
0: that's probably the easier way. And if you haven't already, make sure that you sign up for our free newsletters.
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4: ABC News, I'm Mike Dabosky. A proposed Truth and Justice Commission from the Department of Justice is drawing pushback from both sides of the aisle. The commission would oversee a $1.7 billion fund aimed at paying out people who claim to have been unfairly targeted by the government. It would come in exchange for President Trump dropping his multi-billion dollar lawsuit against the IRS for playing a role in the leak of his tax returns in 2019 and 2020. President Trump still not signing off on an arms deal with Taiwan. U.S. Trade Representative Jameson Greer speaking with ABC's This Week.
5: The United States has sold arms to Taiwan for many years. It's also had many times when it didn't sell them. You know, President Obama, he had a pause on arms sales. President Bush did. Right now, the president's considering how to move forward on that.
4: And an Ebola outbreak in the Democratic Republic of Congo has been declared a public health emergency of international concern. 80 people there suspected to have died from the disease. This is ABC News. Three people were killed and several more were injured after a person drove their car into a crowd of pedestrians in Oakland, California overnight. Two of the injured are in critical condition. No word yet on what led to that crash. Further north in California's Central Valley, authorities are now warning about an increased wildfire risk. The state's power authority is warning of power shutoffs depending on weather conditions through Tuesday to prevent fires.
6: We're monitoring the weather very carefully.
7: PG&E says with these conditions, it's likely they could have public safety power shutoffs in parts of the East and North Bays. But this time of year, officials say fires can happen anywhere. Paul Lowenthal works for the Santa Rosa Fire Department.
8: We see the red flag conditions.
7: Lowenthal says his crew has been getting ready for fire season for weeks now. He's reminding the public they need their help too.
8: Take care of their weeds, maintain defensible space.
7: Forecasts say a developing El Nino event this summer could trigger a harsher fire season than normal across California.
4: ABC's Tim Johns, I'm Mike DeBus.
9: How did I lose weight? And I did. Lean, right here. I did. I love this stuff. Listen, Brickhouse Nutrition been with me for a long time. 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
0: So we have all these initiatives right now that will, they say, protect our children online. So that this way, you have to be, say, at least 13 years old. And prove that you're 13 years old in order for you to, say, get on social media or right. a certain game or anything like that.
1: How do you prove you're 13 when you're 13?
0: They do have a way to do that. They look at your facial structure. Okay. AI will analyze your facial structure to say whether or not you're 13 or 14, whatever it may be. And so what the kids are doing is, like, they'll use a cousin or a brother.
1: Sure.
0: Or, and they've tried to use pictures. But they have found a way that to avoid all the age verification systems is by going on Amazon and buying a $4 mustache.
1: That's it. That's all it takes.
0: That's it.
1: That is. Well, you got to be 21. You have a stash.
0: You put that on, and then suddenly it's like, oh, come on in, buddy.
1: AI is stupid.
0: Isn't that ridiculous?
1: This is the thing that's going to destroy 70% of the jobs on this planet. The thing that thinks anything with a mustache. Oh, yeah. I see. That lizard has a mustache. Obviously, it's 13 and should have an iTunes account.
0: Well, they'll probably, I mean, they're going to work, they'll figure out a way to work around that. But I'm surprised that, you know, that they didn't realize this before they released the whole system.
1: Are you really?
0: Yeah.
1: It's ready, shoot, aim with these AI companies.
0: I know. Sometimes their techniques like mustaches and prevention just hasn't grown on me.
1: No, it hasn't. Oh. Hopefully it doesn't.
0: There is that. There's a lot of things I don't want, and that's a mustache. And on that happy note, welcome. I'm Kim Komando, America's beloved digital goddess. And let me tell you, this is the nation's biggest, best, award-winning show about all things digital. And you can find us on over 430 top radio stations from coast to coast. And, of course, we are available on YouTube. Just go to youtube.com/Kim Komando, where Andrew Babinski will tell you what to do.
1: Subscribe.
0: That's it.
1: It's that simple. Just go and subscribe. Now that we have the new set, we're starting to do the podcast again. We're doing the show here. We have all this content. Go and subscribe. So anytime we put something on YouTube, you're notified, and it's easy to find it.
0: It is. It's fabulous. We have 130,000 subscribers. And if you look on the set, we have that YouTube.
1: Oh, it's all the way up there.
0: Up on the top. It's right next to my National Radio Hall of Fame Award.
1: Is that the only reason you mentioned the YouTube Award so you could point at the Hall of Fame Award?
0: That's a big deal.
1: Yeah.
0: And then underneath that is the Arizona Broadcasters Hall of Fame Award.
1: I'm just looking for where your Grammy is.
0: Oh, I'm working on that.
1: Oh, okay.
0: Are you in the Arizona Broadcasting Hall of Fame?
1: I am not.
0: Are you in the National Radio Hall of Fame?
1: I am.
0: Oh, you're such a liar.
1: Yeah, I'm not.
0: I'll tell you, when they told me I was in the National Radio Hall of Fame, I'm like, what? Like,
1: it's like, bro. Are you sure it's me?
0: I was like, I just do like a little tech show.
1: Is there a Kim Romando that does a big show in New York?
0: Just saying. 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Alrighty then, every single day, rain or shine, weekends, weekdays, vacations, national holidays, it doesn't matter. I make sure that I know exactly what's happening in the tech space because tech does not wait. And here are some things that you need to know about. And of course, it's college graduation season. And we have all the celebrities and scholars coming out and making these big speeches. And there was one that got my attention. It was at the University of Central Florida's College of Arts and Humanities. And Gloria Caulfield was the commencement speaker. And she is the VP of a Orlando-based real estate and innovation firm. And she got up there and she was telling the students that AI is the next industrial revolution.
1: Okay.
0: Then this is what happened. Take a listen.
15: The rise of artificial intelligence is the next industrial revolution. What happened?
1: What happened?
15: Okay. Yeah, I struck a chord.
0: Yes, well, they're all booing her because right. They just spent 4 years of their lives learning something in college that they're getting replaced with.
1: But she's so clueless that she doesn't know why they're booing. She says, what happened?
0: No. She tried to get back on her feet by later on saying, well, a few years ago, we didn't have artificial intelligence. And now we have artificial intelligence. And blah, blah, blah, blah.
1: Basically, what she said is your degree in psychology, worth bupkis. Your degree in managerial business, worth bupkis. Because we're going to hire companies to hire AI to replace you.
0: Okay, so here's her other quote. And they kept booing her.
1: Sure.
0: Okay. Then she said, we've got a bipolar topic here.
1: Bipolar?
0: Topic, yeah. She goes, I love it. It's passion. Let's go. Okay. University of Central Florida's College of Arts and Humanities. If you need a commencement speaker that can actually keep the audience.
1: Yeah, the arts is not the group that you want to talk about.
0: Oh,
1: everyone
0: really?
1: In the arts
0: yes.
1: hates AI. It's yes. taking away all their livelihoods.
0: Let me tell you something. I did this image for the newsletter that it would have taken. I would have had to have worked with our graphic artist when we had a full-time graphic artist.
1: Right.
0: I bet you it would have taken her 4 hours to do.
1: Okay.
0: I mean, and then not just 4 hours. 4 hours of going back and forth, back and forth. What do you think about this? This color here, that whole thing. I did it myself in like maybe a minute.
1: And I'm going to ask a question. And I don't want you to feel bad. But Is there anything inside of you that says I could be employing another person? I'd be giving another job if I didn't use AI for that need here at this company?
0: No, because I can take that salary and I can put it towards something else.
1: Okay.
0: So I'm not paying $60,000 for a full-time graphic artist when I can take that money and put it towards, you know, this whole AI initiative that we're doing. So I don't feel bad.
1: Okay.
0: Because I also think that if you don't innovate, you've heard me say this so many times, you're going to evaporate.
1: Right.
0: So if, I mean, I don't know how many times you've heard me say, and I've told the staff, you know, if you don't know AI, you know, you're just, you can't be here.
1: Right.
0: You've got to move with the times. All right, moving along. I almost admire a scam that is this boring. Okay. Hackers are using a Google Drive sharing loophole to send out a Google alert tied to a document to verify your access to an account.
1: Okay.
0: Looks totally legit. And all it says is verify your access. And then if you click, oh, I'll verify my access. Bingo. They have your login information.
1: Oh, gosh.
0: So if you get something that says verify your access, and you're like, what is that? Okay.
1: I don't trust emails anymore. Like I said, we applied for a credit card. And within like 4 hours, I got an email from the bank saying, we've declined your application because we fear ID theft.
0: Okay.
1: Then they sent me an email saying, hey, click here, upload some documents. No way. There is 0.0% chance I would even think to click. Even though it was legitimate, I called customer service and they said, yes, they sent it out. I still would not click on it.
0: Now, well, instead of clicking on it, what if you just went to the website?
1: But it was the
0: same thing.
1: Oh. ID portal to upload documents.
0: I see.
1: And the woman on the customer service is like, you have to go back and click it. And I said, can you just directly text message it to me?
0: No.
1: I don't know why I feel safer, but I'm not going to go click on anything in my email. That's how paranoid these scammers have us.
0: Well, that's good, though.
1: Yeah, it's better to be that way than the opposite.
0: Exactly. So Google had this big event this past week. And one of the things that came out is that Chromebooks are dead. And that now they're going to be called Google Books.
1: Same thing, just a different name?
0: Yeah.
1: Okay. I love these companies sometimes.
0: Meanwhile, Anthropic users have been getting messages. And I have never seen this message. And if you are watching or listening and you've gotten this message, I'd love to hear from you. So you're sitting there, you're working with Claude, and it's getting close to midnight. And you ask Claude a question, and then Claude comes back and goes, you know what? It's time for you to go to bed.
1: Oh, stop using me?
0: Yes.
1: A company is telling you not to use their product?
0: You need your beauty rest.
1: Them and TikTok. Those are the only two ones I've ever heard of. Because TikTok does that all the time. You've been scrolling for too long. Put the phone down.
0: Now AI is. Well, they're probably trying to save some, you know, compute power.
1: Exactly. So. Save some water.
0: Rivian trucks. I always think they're so cute.
1: They are. They're really attractive. But I've heard it's like an awful company that's just going to fall apart and it's not going to be profitable and nobody buys them.
0: I've heard that too. Although I see them on the road.
1: I like them.
0: It looks like little eyeballs.
1: But everything that I've heard about is like no one, this company's going to fall apart. Don't buy their trucks.
0: But they keep going. So we don't really
1: know. Good for them. And I hope they have a great looking truck.
0: Okay. The reason why I bring it up is not because I want a Rivian. Or I'm going to go buy a Rivian, is that we have had Apple CarPlay and Android Car Auto, whatever they're calling it lately, because I think they just changed the name the other day. But it really doesn't do very much. I mean, it does, but it doesn't.
1: Sure.
0: I mean, so like if you're in CarPlay, I mean, you can get your text messages, you can make a phone call, it can give you directions, and you can play our podcast, whatever it may be. But Rivian just pushed out an update that says it is a preview of everything that you need. So that if you get in the car and it goes, we'll say, oh, hi, Andrew.
1: Hi, Rivian.
0: And then it'll say, do you want to pick up that podcast where you left off?
1: Sure.
0: It looks like you haven't had your coffee today.
1: Right.
0: Would you like us to stop?
1: Sure.
0: You are stinky in the car.
1: What? You too? Kim's hacked my Rivian.
0: And it will also put together playlists for you. And I mean, and so, but that's where the future of the car is going.
1: Sure.
0: So that's the only reason why I bring it up.
1: So a company like Apple they should have this feature in, what, 7, 12 years?
0: Well, Samsung will have it first.
1: Yeah, obviously. Okay. That's why I picked on Apple.
0: Poor Tim Cook. Only walking away with, I don't know, $25 billion.
1: Do you think that would get old? Or do you want that type of interaction?
0: I think it will grow.
1: Okay.
0: I think.
1: But for you personally.
0: Yeah, I would like it.
1: Every single time you get in the car, you got to answer 25 questions.
0: Well, I think there's probably a way for you to say, listen, I'm in a bad mood. Just shut up. Okay. And that's just
1: bad mood mode.
0: That's it. Hey, think about all the irreplaceable moments on your computer, your kids' photos, your important records, just years and years of work and countless memories. 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

0: 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All right, let's get started with phone calls, Andrew. What do you think? Alexandra in Pittsburgh, Pennsylvania. Welcome to the show.
1: Hi, Kim. Hi, Andrew. Thank you for recognizing my question.
0: You're welcome. What's going on?
1: I am at a precipice of writing a book, and I would like to turn it into a series with an audio book. And my concern is, how do I protect my intellectual property, such as the voices of each of the characters? And is there a voice analyzation program that I could attain, like the timbre, the harmonics, the footprint of each character, and then license that, or actually copyright or patent that?
2: Who does the voices currently for the characters? Is it you?
1: I don't have the voice for each of my characters, so I would need to start open auditions for that. And before I do that, I want to have the legality part in place, and that's where I run into a problem.
0: Yeah, see, and you know, we're not lawyers, can't give you legal advice at all. I mean, that's not our game. But I will tell you that, you know, you were talking about open auditions for voices. I don't know if you've ever listened to any of the AI voices, but they're phenomenal.
1: Understood, but AI cannot be a part of this. In the book world that I have been researching, many authors and book companies, when you tell them there's AI, they're a little shy because they don't know if it's one, authentic.
0: That's
1: and
0: true.
1: Original.
0: That's true. But the AI, but the AI voices, they would just be voicing whatever you have written. But I think you would be remiss in not using artificial intelligence, at least to do a whole bunch of things, to look at the quality of the story, to look at the, to see what the cadence should be. And if this is something that you could have other people, you know, you'd be like having almost a third party evaluate the viability of this book. There's a prompt called a pre-mortem. Have you ever heard about that?
2: No.
0: A pre-mortem. It comes

0: from Harvard Business School is that you feed your idea into AI, and we have the premortem quote over, or prompt rather, on our website. So you feed your idea into AI using this premortem quote, basically to say, my business has failed. This was the idea. This was what I was trying to do. So tell me what I could have done differently that would have prevented that failure.
1: And you don't have to be on the brink of failure. You're just doing this to see what improvements you can make, even if it's a successful business.
0: Before you even launch it.
1: Yeah.
0: Okay. So I would do this with your particular book series. And then I'd also look at these AI voices. We use them here for commercials, things like that. You can change the cadence and all kinds of great things like that. But as long as you pay the monthly fee. But if you do want to do open auditions, and if you are looking for voices, there's an organization called Praat, that's praat.org. And just go over there, read their materials. That's where you can start looking at really getting into the legality of different voices. But if you do need a copyright attorney, that's not us.
1: No, absolutely.
0: Or trade. No, that's, you need to have somebody who actually knows what they're doing in that regard.
1: I wouldn't even come to us to fight a parking ticket. Or that, but yeah.
0: I think I could do a parking ticket.
1: I wouldn't trust me.
0: I put into chat. 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
5: 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I'm up at like 235. True story. I never minded being 235, but you know what minded? My knees that were falling apart and my back. I'm like, I don't know what, before I started really lifting, probably about 190. So 235 was a lot. I said, I got to lose some LBs, Miles. He said, Dan, we're going to sick our team of docs and researchers on it, and we're going to get you a really good product because I don't want to take a lot of these needles and stuff. You know what he did? 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
1: 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You know, I once stayed at an Airbnb that had 11 hidden cameras.
2: 11? Did you find them all?
1: Yes.
2: It's almost like a game, like Pokemon.
1: It was really easy because I was on the TV and I just scrolled up. Mm-hmm. Because you can normally see some hidden cameras if you go past
2: all the channels.
1: And I saw like 1, 2, 3, 4, 5.
2: Oh, wow.
1: And 47% of Americans say they've found a hidden camera in a rental. And so what you want to do is do a sweep. You know, we've got all the steps on how to do a sweep. Basically, you know, you're going to see if you see any light reflecting. But if you truly are concerned about this, you want to get a hidden camera detector.
2: Okay.
1: And they're like $30 on Amazon.
2: And they work?
1: They do work. They do work. It's looking for RF. And in case you need the best one, just head over to the website. We've got links. And just reminds me of a joke.
2: Can't wait to hear it.
1: Who is the patron saint of security cameras? Saint Francis of CCTV.
2: You couldn't even get it out.
1: I was laughing while I was doing it. That's why.
2: You were giggling at your own awful joke. And that's why I'm laughing. It's adorable.
1: Oh, thank you. All right. So she was moving her family from Texas to Spain. New baby. And she needed to sell all of her furniture. So she went on Facebook Marketplace and it was a nightmare. And then she said, you know what? This is terrible. I need to come up with someplace else to sell all my furniture. So she's smart and she goes, I'm just going to use AI and build another platform.
2: Okay.
1: Isn't that crazy?
2: That is weird.
1: I think that's fabulous. It's called Sail Away. She was featured in Business Insider. And Johanna Absug is here to tell us that it's actually something that's amazing that she's doing and how she's getting it all together by using something that's called vibe coding. Do you know what vibe coding is, Andrew?
2: Of course I don't.
1: Okay. Help us out here, Johanna. Help us out.
3: First of all, hello. It's lovely to be here, and I've been really enjoying the show. And I just wanted to say that, yes, Claude Code has told me to go to sleep before.
1: Oh, it has?
2: You got one.
1: Good.
3: Yes, I'm one of them.
2: How much time? How much time are you sitting there using it before it says go to bed?
3: You know, honestly, I don't think it has any sense of my time zone because it's happened in the middle of the day before.
2: Okay.
1: Oh, wow.
3: Yeah.
1: Okay, so define for us vibe coding.
3: Vibe coding. So vibe coding, this is kind of a definition that's bothered me, is it, right now, at least, it seems like a very wide definition. There's people who have absolutely no technical or coding background doing it. And there's people who are engineers at Fortune 500 companies that are vibe coding. So vibe coding is basically using the AI and you input prompts. And from those prompts, you can get actual code. And with that code, you can build things, which is really exciting to me.
1: And so you used those codes to build Sail Away.
3: I did. Sorry, there's a cat here. Yes, I started out with ChatGTP and I was not happy with it. And then I switched to Claude and then I just kind of started looking at all the ways to optimize that experience. I'm all in on Claude right now.
1: You know what? We're using Claude all the time.
2: Mm-hmm.
1: So now how are you competing and how is your business doing against the likes of Facebook Marketplace where there's billions of dollars and millions invested in engineers?
3: Of course. Well, let me just preface this to say that I've just started out. I mean, with launching Sail Away to the public. So when I used to sell my stuff, it was more of a personal prototype.
1: Okay.
3: And I haven't advertised it at all. So how I'm doing as competition right now is not at all.
1: I love that.
3: Yeah. But in addition to that, I don't think I'm trying to be competition. It's more about, for me, in the situation that I was in, where I was moving and I had a lot of stuff to sell and I had a deadline, Facebook Marketplace just wasn't made for that, and neither was OfferUp, and neither was any of the other platforms mm-hmm. that I tried to use. So I don't really see it as competition, but something that's kind of a supplement to what you're already doing. And so I'm just trying to keep the bar low for myself.
2: The number one thing I hate about Facebook Marketplace is the scammers, where you'll put something up and within 12 seconds you get a response of someone saying they want to buy it, but first you have to send them 2 Apple gift cards because they can send you Bitcoin in exchange. Is that something that you're looking at, and do you have a way to prevent that?
3: Yes. Well, I think I do. So that is like, aside from actually listing the items and the time it takes to do that, a big time waste, especially if you're doing a big move, is dealing with the people that want to buy your stuff.
1: Yeah.
3: And so the way that I configured, I guess, SailAway is that it's really not focused like these other platforms around the chat between the buyer and the seller. It's more like business up front and party in the back. I don't know. It's a mullet. but like it's about the buyers send their offers first, and it can be on one item. It can be on 10 items all in one. And then there's like the seller has 24 hours to respond. So it's kind of like a ping pong. And you don't actually talk with each other until you've agreed on a price.
1: Oh, so, I love that. That's great.
3: Yeah, so it's like pretty low risk. And then, you know, if you have items that the buyers want more information about, they can ask questions about it, but that's not part of your like main inbox mm-hmm. of information. So it's really easy to kind of get to where you need to be.
1: So how many hours do you think you have invested in this?
3: Oh, boy.
1: Lots.
3: I don't know.
2: Sounds like it might be two or three, Kim.
3: just a couple. No, I started, so the personal prototype, I put a lot of hours in on its own. But as far as like when I really hit the ground running using Claude Code, I've been working on it for maybe 5 months now.
1: And do you have a programming background?
3: No, I don't have a programming background. However, I'm a designer, and I've worked with startups basically for the past 15 years. So I have a like insight into that world and how horrible it can be.
1: Yeah,
3: it can be. And brutal.
1: Yes.
3: And so I have those expectations kind of in the back of my head along, but it really is just about me loving building things and coming up with solutions. And because this was a solution for me that worked, I actually sold stuff from it. It's something that I really wanted to share with other people.
1: I love your story. I think it's so amazing that
3: you
1: took a design background, not knowing. I thought you had a little bit of programming experience, but not having any makes it even more remarkable. To just get in there and build what you need, and think about the great equalizer. Without AI, you would not have been able to do this. Well, you could have if you really wanted to, right? But
3: it would have taken years.
1: Yeah. So if you are sitting there thinking like, I wish I had something that would do X, Y, or Z, start looking into vibe coding. And we actually have a tool, not Claude, another tool that we're going to be talking about in our next AI newsletter coming out this Thursday, splashofai.com. And we always have a tool of the week. This tool is specifically made for you to do vibe coding.
2: Oh,
1: so
2: cool.
1: You don't want to miss that. 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Do you sit in a lot of meetings?
2: No. Yeah. Maybe two meetings a week.
1: Yeah, I hate meetings.
2: I don't know why you people do them.
1: I can't stand it. I mean, you know, at the end of the meeting, you have like 11 different versions of something, and then somebody says, I think we're all aligned. Not a problem.
2: My buddy, who works for a financial company, has a meeting every single day with his entire team. And prior to that, he meets with a subset of that team so they can get ready for the meeting.
1: That's ridiculous.
2: Oh, I would just walk and stride right off a bridge.
1: So if you have a meeting the next time, make sure that you actually, well, before the meeting, turn on, have a transcript. And if you want to be polite, you can tell everybody in the meeting, I'm going to be taking a transcript to the meeting. But I think it's pretty much assumed right now that if you're in a meeting, somebody's doing a transcript. And then there's this prompt that you want to use with GPT, Claude, Gemini, Grok, or whatever your company allows. Turn the following meeting transcript into a decision memo for the team. Don't invent decisions. If something's unclear, label it as unresolved. Format the memo with sections. Suggest a follow-up message I can send to the team. Say what information's missing and use plain language and be direct. And then you send that out to the team, and then the team will sit there and go, whoa. Kim just wrote us this long memo.
2: She actually paid attention during that meeting.
1: And normally it's like three sentences. Bob, do this.
2: I was shopping on Amazon.
1: The whole time. Do you know Jeff Bezos' rule about meetings?
2: I don't.
1: Two pizzas. If you cannot feed the team with two pizzas, you have too many people in that meeting.
2: That's an interesting. Do they actually feed them the pizza, or is it just a barometer?
1: It's just a barometer.
2: Darn it.
1: No, no pizza there. Hey, listen, there's a new trend online, Nana Maxing. You heard about that?
2: Oh, I vibe code Nana Maxing all the time. It's pretty much the bomb.
1: Stay right where you are.
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1: 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I'm Kim Komando for The Current. 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
0: Her name is Danielle Crittenden.
2: Okay.
0: She's been a journalist for 30 years. Writing is in the family. Her husband is Atlantic writer David Frum. He's really a great writer, too. They reported on politics and culture, full range of American life. But on February 16th, 2024, her 32-year-old daughter, Miranda, was found dead in her Brooklyn apartment. Medical complication. And so, being a distraught mother, obviously, she wrote a memoir, Dispatches from Grief, A Mother's Journey Through the Unthinkable. She joins us today to talk about loss and love and something that nobody warned her about, the way that her daughter's devices keep pinging even though she's gone. Welcome, Danielle.
3: Thank you so much for having me.
0: Number one, so sorry for your loss.
3: Thank you.
0: And I assume that writing this was part of you, part of the grieving process, right?
3: I don't know. As you said, I come from a family of journalists, and I was trained originally as a reporter. And I found it was not so much part of the grieving process, but as a writer, something I needed to cover, if that makes sense.
0: No, I can see that.
3: I just began writing notes about almost like a foreign correspondent from the land of grief. Just, it was so painful and so strange, and our life had been so destroyed and upended. I just started taking down notes as I would for a news story, and eventually those notes
0: became the book.
3: Got cobbled into a book. Yeah.
0: So I talked a little bit just about your daughter's devices.
3: Yes.
0: Tell us about that.
3: Well, one of the things, I mean, there are so many aspects of grief that you don't expect. And when you lose a child, it's probably the worst kind of grief you can experience. But, you know, when people used to die, their possessions were fairly physical. You know, they had left files of notes and letters. You had their clothes to deal with, their furniture, whatever, their possessions. But what we found with our daughter, and I'm sure many other, in fact, I know many other people have been in this situation because I get emails from them, that your digital life extends beyond your actual life. And so one of the first problems we had with Miranda's situation was because we didn't know her passwords, and believe me, we tried every conceivable one we could think of, we were not allowed by law to open her iPhone, open her computer, and we had to go seek court orders against Apple AT&T, just to get access. And even then, they allowed, and Google as well, and each one required a separate type of court order. And in the end, Google allowed us access to her photos and just the subject lines of her emails. And AT&T wouldn't open the phone, and Apple wouldn't open the phone. So that's one aspect of it that's very dispiriting. It wasn't about snooping. It was wanting just, she was a writer, you know, we wanted access, okay, of course, to her photos, but just to her writings, to people that needed maybe even to know. Mm-hmm. And then there's just this, what I call digital haunting, or even digital IEDs, because, you know, there are a lot of triggers in grief. And right after she died, for example, after her funeral, I went to the supermarket, and I started walking down the aisles of the supermarket, and I started seeing things I would buy for her when she would come home and visit. Mm-hmm. And I freaked out. I just,
0: for sure,
3: left my cart where it was, and I ran out of the supermarket. And it took me a long time to be able to go back in a supermarket. But these digital IEDs just really come out of nowhere. Like, you open your phone and there is in your face Facebook cheerfully curating a carousel of photos of great times with Miranda. Do you remember where you were in 2018?
0: Yeah, that's tough. Yeah.
3: And I tell you, you just drop to your knees. I mean, even when you think, ah, I'm doing okay. So you're just surrounded and surprised by these, you know, digital age triggers that just, you know, pile on to the already bad enough grief. And, you know, I know they're there, and I would never obviously delete them, but sometimes when you do a random search for something,
2: right.
3: Yeah, they come up, and it's just, wow, there's her voice. She's alive again, you know, cue bawling your eyes out.
0: Of course, yeah. Now, for radio, we have to cut this interview off right now because we're just running out of time. So if you'd like to hear the entire call and my conversation with Danielle, which I think you should, make sure that you get the podcast or head over to youtube.com/Kim Komando.
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0: I'm Mike Dubusky. The Trump administration is facing new pushback over a proposed Truth and Justice Commission. That organization would oversee a $1.7 billion fund aimed at financing payouts to people who claim to have been wronged by the government. The move, which hasn't been officially announced yet, would come in exchange for the president dropping his $10 billion lawsuit against the IRS. About 250,000 people could be in for a rough start to the work week tomorrow if the Long Island Railroad strike continues.
1: The walkout starting just after midnight Saturday after months of negotiations between the MTA and unions representing some 3,500 rail workers collapsed.
2: We're just looking for an agreement that ensures our members' standard of living. That's all this is about.
1: The main sticking point? Pay raises between 4.5% and 5%, along with health care costs.
0: ABC's Morgan Norwood at Penn Station. New York Governor Kathy Hochul urging those who can to work from home. This is ABC News. A big win for Bulgaria in the Eurovision Song Contest. The finals happening in Vienna last night. Details from ABC's Wayne Cabot.
3: Dara, maybe a name to remember. She's a singer who just won Eurovision for a very catchy song about self-empowerment. So what is this song? Bangaranga.
4: Chasing perfection in our society right now. It's a huge problem that we got.
3: She's from Bulgaria, marking the first time in the contest's 70-year history that a singer from that Eastern European nation is taking home the top prize. Wayne Cabot, ABC News.
0: And researchers at Trinity College in Ireland say they've discovered what they believe is the oldest surviving English poem in a Latin text in a Roman library. Composed in Old English, Ceadamom's Hymn is thought to have been written by an agricultural worker in the 7th century. I'm Mike Dubusky, ABC News.
5: How did I lose weight? And I did. Lean, right here. I did. I love this stuff. 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
9: Welcome back, ladies and gentlemen. Another week here on Transcending the Money Myth. I'm your host, Thomas Moore, one of the all-star advisors here at Roberts Wealth Management. And today, ladies and gentlemen, we have a very special guest with us today. We have Mr. Michael Thompson joining us in the studio today. Michael, how are you today?
10: You called me special, so I'm doing super fantastic, sir.
9: Great. Great to hear, Michael. Well, folks, if this is your first time tuning in, right, we are a family, locally owned and operated, independent fiduciary firm all along the I-10 corridor on the Gulf Coast, ranging from Pensacola, Florida, all the way to Houston, Texas. And so if you are out there looking for a firm that cares, a firm that specializes in ensuring that you retire right, I want you guys to pick up the phone, 866-507-9228. Now, ladies and gentlemen, at Roberts Wealth Management, one of the things that we pride ourselves on, if you've listened in before, is going to be that team-based approach to advising, right? It's not just a one-man shop. You're not dealing with a jack-of-all-trades. Nope, we have a team-based approach. Now, each one of our advisors is going to specialize in what we call the TIMES strategy. And that's going to be taxes, income, Medicare, estate, and Social Security. Now, if your plan doesn't include all five of those, why doesn't it? Right? Why aren't you having a conversation about that? Right? That's 20% of your retirement that you're missing out on. So if you're not following that time strategy, once again, taxes, income, Medicare, estate, Social Security, I want you to pick up the phone, 866-507-9228. Now, as I mentioned, each advisor specializes in one specific area. And so we have the pleasure today, once again, of being joined by Mr. Michael Thompson. And Michael, I know you kind of specialize in the safety, the income side of things. And so talk to me about kind of where does Michael fit into the TIMES puzzle, if you will.
10: Thomas, thank you for giving me the opportunity to hang out with you. And I just love you rattling off the TIMES plan. Sounds like you've done that once or twice.
9: More than once or twice, I assure you.
10: Sounds good. And in all honesty, it's an acronym, and it's an acronym that, can I say it like this? It will stand the test of time. And the reason I say that is it's covering everything. And like you said, if your advisor's not talking to you about all these things, why? Why aren't they talking to you?
9: You know, a big thing I say on here, Michael, when we're talking about the other advisors is, if not, why not?
10: If not, why not? So yeah, the TIMES plan, the I in TIMES plan, the income. I like to take that income piece and bring it out just a little bit more and talk about income and investments. Because outside of Social Security, perhaps those of you in the audience have pensions, those are fewer and far between, you're going to get your income from your investments. And so those investments, obviously, they need to be bulletproof, which means we want to grow them, but also we want to make sure they're protected.
9: Of course. Of course. And, you know, Michael, I heard a stat the other day. Guys, don't fact check me on this. I was scrolling on the social media. I heard a scary statistic. It said that 50% of Americans 65 years and older rely on Social Security for more than 70% of their income. That was wild to me.
10: Crazy stats, and it gets even worse. I've seen statistics that say upwards of 70% of retirees today, and think about it, greatest generation in the history of our country, baby boomers, more than 50%, upwards of 70% will run out of money at some point in time.
9: 70 will run out?
10: Will run out of money at some point in their retirement lifetime, in their retirement journey. Only to be left with, like you just said, Social Security, kindness of strangers, family, friends, and hopefully Walmart will be hiring greeters.
9: Now, when we say that someone is going to run out of money, what would you say is the main cause of that, Michael? Just in your opinion, what do you think causes that the majority of the time? Is it not saving enough? Is it spending too much? What is it?
10: Great question. And I think that the interesting thing is there's not necessarily a main cause, because everybody out there is a little bit different. It comes down to that times plan. Are you as tax efficient as you possibly can be? If we're able to save you $100,000, $150,000 in taxes that you avoid, in essence, didn't we help you make $150,000? So my point is, if you're not buttoned up on taxes, you're going to have the greatest returns under God's green earth, and you give it all to Uncle Sam.
9: Uncle Sam's going to come for his. One thing about Uncle Sam, he's a greedy, greedy man.
10: Greedy son of a gun. Income. Do you have enough income to last for the rest of your life? Do you know for a fact what your income sources are for the rest of your life? Thomas, here's the crazy thing. I don't care who you are and how good we are. There's certain costs in retirement that simply don't go away. You've got your housing, your medical, your transportation, food, clothing. We could be the most frugal people under God's green earth once again, and still those embedded costs are going to be there. And so do you have embedded income sources? And what I just kind of described is in essence life, but it's certainly not living in retirement. So we've got wants, we've got hopes, we've got desires. We've got friends, families, pets, grandchildren.
9: It's the American dream.
10: The American dream, and we want to enjoy those things. You've worked 20, 30, 40, maybe 50 years to get there. Don't you want to enjoy those things?
9: And to work 30, 40, 50 years and pop into retirement without a plan. To me, you know, I started my career here at Roberts Wealth, and so I've had the having a plan drilled into my brain, right? And so to me, the idea that you're going to even enter into retirement, you're going to start retirement without a plan is mind-boggling to me. You're just going to start pulling from this account? How much are you going to start pulling? What account are you going to pull from? Should you withhold taxes on it? When should I turn on my Social Security? Right? And you just don't know the answer to these questions, and you're going to walk away from a career, your main source of income?
10: The way you put it, it's kind of insanity. And again, the statistics support that. More than half of America is going to run out of money at some point in time, ladies and gentlemen. We got to do something. That plan, if you aim at nothing, guess what? You're going to hit it with amazing accuracy, Thomas. And so that plan, most people's plans are between their ears. And here's the problem with that. Besides, once again, the fact that that's not working, more than half of America is going to run out of money. The problem with having that plan between your ears is we're human. We're emotional beings. And having the plan inside of you, you can potentially cloud the plan with your emotions, Thomas. And some of my worst decisions in life, I have to say, especially when I was in college, probably were surrounded by emotion-based decisions.
9: And especially in today's world. And what I mean is, have you seen the market recently, Michael? It's not exactly the slow and steady.
10: It's been crazy.
9: It's been out of this way. It's been crazy.
10: Yeah, March was bad. April was good. So far, so good in May. What's going to come? You tell me. What's your crystal ball say?
9: I left mine at the shop. I'm sorry.
10: Mine's broken, too.
9: Yeah. But, I mean, war, inflation. I mean, shoot, at this point, Michael, you know, there's an individual out there that can send out a tweet and drop the market 15-20%, much, you know, not to mention the fact that we have a new Fed chair coming in next week. What does the market withhold? And I guess my question would be, you know, how heavily reliant are these people, or are these retirees, or how heavily reliant are you on the market for your income? And y'all have heard me give this example plenty of times before, but you know, if you and the wife have, or you and the husband have that trip to Italy planned next month and the market takes a 30% dip, are you still going on your trip? Or maybe the flip side, right? Maybe the market's down 15-20% in, you know, 2 years, But down here on the I-10 corridor, it doesn't matter which state you're in, Florida, Alabama, Mississippi, Louisiana, Texas, if the air conditioner goes out in July, Michael, you're going to have to get that sucker fixed.
10: You know I'm new to the South, 3 years and 3 years and counting, and you just said it. If that AC's out, no, everything's stopping.
9: And so people have had this drilled into their mind all throughout their working years of, oh, the market's a loss. The market's at a loss. It's only a loss if we sell now. It's a paper loss. Whereas in retirement, you don't have that option anymore. You don't have that ability to wait for the market to recover before you take a withdrawal. No. This is your salary now. And so if the AC goes out or the transmission goes out and the market's down 15, 20%, you're going to have to take that withdrawal and you're going to, what we call, compound a loss, right? You're going to kick yourself while you're down.
10: Right. So is the audience out there ready and prepared? If markets don't behave and you're taking distributions, how are you going to fare? Are you prepared to continue to live your life, take distributions that you need, if markets don't cooperate?
9: And so I want to spend some time, and we're going to talk about that when we come back, in the sense of, you know, how do you plan an income with such a volatile market that we have today, right? With the markets going up and down, how do you survive the swings of the market, especially if you're relying on these dollars as your main source of income? You're not blessed with a pension. Maybe your Social Security is not as much as you'd like it to be. And so relying so heavily on the market, we're going to talk about how that can be a detriment to a lot of people in retirement. But before we end this segment, Michael, I want to talk about the book, right? I want to talk about the book, like the radio show, like the TV show, Transcending the Money Myth, written by our CEO and president, Paul Roberts. And folks, what I like about it is it's simple, right? It is written in plain English, right? It's less than 100 pages. And just like the title, it teaches you all about the many money myths that we have been taught. Talks about all of the pitfalls that people run into in retirement. Talks about the thresholds that a lot of people don't know about in retirement when it comes to income. And it gives an all-around view of how you can retire right. And once again, folks, my favorite part about it is it's written in plain English.
10: Plain English. Thomas, you and I just recently took a trip to Phoenix, finished it during the plane ride. Great, great book, great read, easy to understand. It actually goes to one of the three rules we have as far as a successful retirement. First one's don't lose money. Second one's have that written plan that we talked about. And the third one is avoid financial double talk. Ladies and gentlemen, there is zero financial double talk in this book. It is written in plain English, easy to understand. You will have a better grasp and grip on how to retire right. Retire right means don't run out of money.
9: Oh, Michael, and not to mention, it's free. Right? Not $1, not $2.
10: Did you say free?
9: Free, right? Everybody loves free stuff. And so, ladies and gentlemen, if you'd like to take a look at the book, make sure that you're not falling into the pitfalls that far too many people are falling into in retirement, why don't you pick up the phone, 866-507-9228. We'll be right back on Transcending the Money Myth with myself, Thomas Moore, as well as Mr. Michael Thompson.
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9: Welcome back to Transcending the Money Myth. This is Thomas Moore, joined alongside Mr. Michael Thompson. And we are two of the all-star advisors here at Roberts Wealth Management. 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
9: 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We have the estate planning expert. We have the tax man, so on and so forth, right? 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
10: Thomas, you do that so well.
9: Oh, it rolls off the tongue at this point. And folks, if this is your first time listening in, or maybe you're a longtime listener, if you're wondering, you know, do I have a plan? 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I want you guys to log on to robertswealthmanagement.com, and I want you to take our retirement readiness quiz, right? It'll tell you exactly maybe where we need some help, where we can improve, where we're doing just fine, but it'll tell you where you need to be from here. 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Click the retirement readiness quiz, and it'll let you know exactly how prepared are you for retirement? How prepared are you to walk away from that 20, 30-year career? And if you've been listening in for some time and you've been saying, oh, one day I'm going to go sit down with them. One day I'm going to get that plan put together. You know, one day I'm going to figure out what my income is going to look like in retirement. Instead of one day, let's make it day one, right? Let's make today the day.
10: Today's the day.
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10: Thomas, can we do something?
9: Of course.
10: You know, you just mentioned the fiduciary piece of someone that cares. It just hit me quite literally like a bolt of lightning. In fact, since I'm thinking about lightning, can you give me some horns?
9: Can you give me some horns?
10: Ladies and gentlemen, I live for that. And we know that Josh, behind the scenes, our engineer, is smiling right now. So we just made Josh happy with the horns tea. Think so?
9: Oh, absolutely. Something to get excited about.
10: Right. No, the fiduciary piece.
9: Something that gets you excited right there.
10: It actually does, because as you know, you had the fortune of starting at Roberts Wealth Management. I'm not going to say misfortune, but, you know, I've been around the block a little bit, let's say, and, you know, spent almost 10 years at a huge big box discount brokerage firm. Won't say their name, but
9: Charles Schwab.
10: I was going to say it rhymes with Bob.
9: Yeah. you can say it.
10: There you go. I wasn't sure if I could or couldn't there. Yeah. So spent almost 10 years at Charles Schwab, and that fiduciary piece, people would typically think, well, if I'm sitting down with a financial advisor, or wealth manager, obviously they've got my best interests at heart. You think most people think that way, right, T?
9: Almost always. And most of those firms, their advisors, you know, they do have that fiduciary license, but...
10: But there's two standards, ladies and gentlemen. There's the fiduciary

0: we're independent. So we're not trying to push a particular product. What we're trying to push is your success. So at the big box brokerage firms and a lot of other wealth managers out there, they will, as Thomas said, be fiduciary, but they'll also be something or utilize a thing called suitability. So there's two standards. This is a dirty little secret. And Thomas and I, we're going to peel that onion back. We're going to share some of the dirty secrets relative to the industry. And this is one of them. There's two standards out there, ladies and gentlemen, fiduciary and suitability. Suitable. I started at Merrill Lynch, got my licenses there, had a great, super successful advisor as a mentor. And he used to tell me, Thomas, he'd literally say this. He'd say, Michael, if they could fog a mirror at 6 inches, it's suitable for them. And me as a younger person, I really wondered what he meant at the time. Fog a mirror at 6 inches, then it's suitable. And I ultimately came to learn, he's basically saying if they were alive and breathing, well, then guess what? It's suitable for them. Is that the kind of standard you want when you're working with the wealth manager? Or do you actually want somebody that's on the same side of the table as you, looking out for your best interest, not only doing that, but having a legal, moral, and ethical obligation to do just that?
1: And the other thing that I'll add in there is at those big box firms, a lot of people don't realize they do have the fiduciary licensure, right? I'm talking about your series exams. You have the series 65 and you have the series 7. But as Michael said, there's two standards, right? There's the suitability and then there's the fiduciary standard. And so the dirty little secret is that if you're working with a big box firm, right, you're Merrill Lynch, Edward Jones, Charles Schwab, Morgan Stanley, and you're working with a name brand firm like that, the trick is that they're going to have their Series 65, their fiduciary advice license.
0: Right.
1: They are going to have that. But they're also going to carry a little something called the Series 7. Now, the Series 7 is your broker-dealer license or your stockbroker's license. And so when folks go in there and they start having a conversation and they're hit with, oh, Michael, let's pick up 100 shares of Apple. They dropped down 10% last week. I know you wanted to go on that vacation at the end of the month. Maybe this will, we'll ride it back up to the top and that'll give you that nice little bump for that vacation. What do you think? You have to stop and you have to ask yourself, is this guy giving me fiduciary advice or is he brokering a stock transaction? Because like you said, there's two standards that you have to apply by.
0: Thomas, you're shedding light. The interesting thing, and we probably shouldn't go too far down this rabbit hole, but we can. Having the Series 7 license, and I, full disclosure, had a Series 7 license and ultimately put that on the shelf to come over to the good guys, to come over to Roberts. Having a Series 7 license means you have to be sponsored.
1: Correct.
0: You have to be sponsored.
1: Correct. And let me interrupt you with two things, Michael. One is that how many advisors at Roberts Wealth have the Series 7, the stockbroker's license?
0: Zero.
1: Zero. Ladies and gentlemen, zero of the advisors here at Roberts Wealth Management carry that Series 7, meaning everyone here is 100% a fiduciary advisor. And if you're interested in sitting down with a true fiduciary firm, once you pick up the phone, 866-507-9228. Once again, 866-507-9228. And Michael, I hate to interrupt you like that. I wanted to make sure the folks at home got it.
0: I love the direction you're heading. Ladies and gentlemen, do what Thomas says. Come sit down, hang out with us, pick up the phone, 866-507-9228. Time well spent. Kind of like Paul's book, Thomas mentioned free at the beginning of our show. Sitting down with us won't cost you anything. In fact, what we're asking you to do is pour into yourself. Spend a little time on you. You spend time on everything else, your wife, your husband, your daughter, your son, your job, your career. We're asking you to spend time on you. Are you worth the thoughts? Are you worth the time? We hope you are. That fiduciary piece, again, we're going to be on your side. We want to make sure that you achieve your version of success.
1: Talk, Michael, talk.

0: to me a little bit about what that looks like on the initial onboarding meeting, because I know for a fact. So I've met with them myself before I was in the industry. When you walk into a big box brokerage house and you want to talk about retirement planning, Michael, what's the first question?
1: How much money do you have?
0: How much money do you have? Right? They hit you right off the rip. How much money do you have? Because that's really all they need to know about you. And so talk to us about what it looks like coming in for that initial meeting with Roberts.
1: Right. That how much money do you have, or how many assets do you have, et cetera. I can say it fancier, but that's the heart of it. That's going to allow them to spend the least amount of time on you, put you in cookie cutter A portfolio or cookie cutter B or C. Total different experience when you come to Roberts. We call our first meeting a discovery meeting, Thomas, and that's exactly what it is. Full disclosure, I actually call it a first date. And we're not going to try to get too heavy on a first date. We just want to get to know you. And here's a crazy thing. We want to get to know you, obviously, from a financial standpoint. But the crazy thing, Thomas, is we actually want to get to know who you are. We want to know you as a person. Again, what are your hopes, your dreams? What have you been putting off all your life and now have the opportunity to do? We want to know you as the person. We want to understand your finances. And again, I said time well spent, because we don't want to undo any good work. So if there are 10 things that you need to do in order to have a successful retirement and you're doing all 10, still time well spent hanging out with us, because we're going to affirm you're doing 10 things right. You don't need to change a thing. You've got that second opinion that allowed you to feel comfortable that the path that you're on is exactly the path you need to stay on.
0: And so, ladies and gentlemen, we'll be right back here on Transcending the Money Myth. But if you're ready to make a change, if you're tired of being with those big box firms, as Michael said, if you think that you deserve more, if you know that you deserve more, I want you to pick up the phone, 866-507-9228, because it's time to make a change, right? Make today the day. We'll be right back with Transcending the Money Myth.
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0: Welcome back to Transcending the Money Myth. I am your host, Thomas Moore, joined alongside Mr. Michael Thompson here in the Roberts Wealth Management studio. Now, folks, we had a pretty intense segment there a minute ago, Michael.
1: That was, my goodness.
0: It's just all too common. People fall for the, you know, the advertisements they see on TV, or maybe the sales pitch that they hear.
1: Right. Follow the herd.
0: Follow the herd, right? If they're doing something wrong, how'd they get this big?
1: Right.
0: Well, folks, if you're tired of the big boxes BS, the big boxes BS, and you want to work with a company that's big enough to matter, But
1: small enough to still care.
0: Small enough to still care. If you want to speak with somebody who knows your name, you're greeted by your first name when you walk in the door with a smile and probably a cup of coffee and definitely a warm cookie. Right at all of our offices, Miss Lori's been kind enough to share the recipe across all 8 of our offices. And so if you want to work with a family-owned, independent fiduciary firm that knows you, but not only knows you, but cares about your hopes, dreams, aspirations, and is 100% dedicated to making sure that you achieve those, I want you to pick up the phone, 866-507-9228, and set up that complimentary review. It's complimentary. There's nothing to lose. Like I said prior, if you come in and you got all the boxes checked, I have to tell you that. I'm not going to sit here and spin it. We don't want to undo any good work, but we certainly want to get you a second opinion on your portfolio. And so pick up the phone, 866-507-9228. Come into any of our 8 offices and sit down with one of our fiduciary advisors. Now, Michael, we were talking a moment ago about how investment selection is made at these big box firms, how some people, a lot of people, their investments do not line up with their goals. They'll sit down in that first meeting. They'll go, oh, yeah, I'm very conservative. I'm a very conservative investor. And we'll get their report back, and they're, 100% in the stock market or 100% in, variable annuities. And so talk to us a little bit. I know you had a situation that came up last week where the goals didn't exactly match the investments.
1: We talked earlier, again, statistics are horrible. More than half of America is going to run out of money at some point in time. And one of the big reasons, again, there's probably not one reason, there's a multitude of reasons, but one of the biggest ones is risk, Tom, is taking too much risk. So one of the things we'll do is we'll run a Morningstar report for people that we initially meet. And so, ladies and gentlemen, do you feel like having a Morningstar, an independent third party? And in fact, Morningstar, a little bit about who Morningstar is. They are the preeminent rating agency, if you will. Their whole mission in life is to rate stocks, bonds, annuities, so on and so forth. So we use them as an impartial third party to kind of say or show where a person is at. And as you said, Thomas, if you're buttoned up, if you're doing everything 100% like you should, Morningstar is going to point that out. We're going to affirm it and send you on your way. Appreciate your time.
0: So wait, Michael, you're saying that it's not Robert's Wealth that's giving you that overview or that return?
1: That is exactly what I'm saying. At the end of the day, we could be biased, and we're human. And so when you come to Robert's Wealth Management, we want the best for you. And if the best for you is staying the course, we're going to be able to tell you that. So using the Morningstar takes the impartiality out of it. We're using a third party that has no stake in the game. They don't care one way or the other. That gives us a baseline. And as you were mentioning, I had a client early this week that came in, and they're at one of those big boxes, won't say the name. They recently retired, late 60s, and all 15 of us look at what they're doing. We call it case design. We come back and report the findings to the clients, and basically I said, did you realize that your portfolio looks like the 28-year-old version of yourself, not the 68-year-old version of yourself? And what I mean is you're carrying the risk of a person in their late 20s, not a person in their late 60s that's on the verge of using their funds to live their life. And that risk could quite literally derail all of the good work that they had put in if markets don't cooperate.
0: I like to use myself as an example, Michael, in the sense that when people come in with these high-risk portfolios, and when I say high-risk, folks, I can't tell you, I can count I can't count how many people have come into the office and their portfolio is set up more aggressive than my own. And I am nowhere near retirement. And using myself as the example, the average market drawdown is 31%, right? When the market crashes, about 31%. And Michael, if I take a 31% hit in my portfolio, you know, I'm not excited. You know, I'm not having a good day by any means. But I'm also not looking at the calendar going, oh my gosh, am I going to have to work an extra 2 years? Am I going to have to go back to work? No, because I have time and income on my side where I can replace and replenish these dollars over the next 20, 30 years. Whereas if you're 62 years old, maybe you're in your last year, your last 2 years, 3 years of retirement, if you take a 31% hit to your portfolio, I mean, that can be devastating. Talk to me about, I mean, what does that look like when you take a hit like that, that close to retirement?
1: Thomas, there's so much to unpack there. First and foremost, Thomas mentioned he's nowhere near retiring. Ladies and gentlemen, I have the pleasure of being right in front of Thomas. He is a young man, a skin that is porcelain like an Adonis. He is right. He's nowhere near retiring. So if Thomas loses 30% in his portfolio, which is the average drawdown, which lasts a little over a year, by the way.
0: A lot of people don't realize that. Average is 30%.
1: Average, 30%, about a year time to recover. A loss when you're near or in retirement. So there are two portions of everybody's financial journey. There's something called the accumulation phase, which Thomas is in, and then there's something called the distribution phase, which happens on or around the time where you hit 55, 60 years old. You're going to be near or at least or actually in retirement. So in that accumulation phase and distribution phase, they're very distinct and very different. The tools, the techniques, the strategies that utilized in that accumulation stage, they're not necessarily the best to take you down the hill, the distribution phase. And so just getting back to that 30% loss. When you're young like Thomas, and I'm kind of in the middle, ladies and gentlemen. So when you're young, a big gain helps more than a big loss hurts. In other words, Thomas making 30% is going to help him more than him losing 30%. Because if he loses 30%, this young man's got 30 years before he's even thinking about retirement. If you're in that distribution phase, ladies and gentlemen, people that are in the 50s, 60s, 70s, it's just the opposite. A big gain is great. We all want our gains. We're all Americans. We want to keep up and even beat inflation. So we want our gains. But the fact of the matter is a big gain helps less than a big loss. A big loss hurts more. And think about yourselves out there. If you made 25, 30% in the market, think about how that would change your life. And I'm really, really talking to 55-year-old or older people. If you made a 25% gain in the market, how would that change your life? Probably not a heck of a lot. You've probably bought the home. You've got the car. You've helped the kids. So 25% gain would be great. It's probably not going to help you a heck of a lot. It's probably not going to change what you do or your trajectory that much. Now, take that 25, 30% gain and make it a loss. If you lose 25 or 30% in your portfolio, how are you feeling? That 30% loss is going to be way, way more impactful than a 30% gain. And that's why the first rule to successful retirement is don't lose money, Thomas. You might not have time to recover.
0: And in retirement, all too often we see people, they don't have that bucket. And when I say they don't have that bucket, they have 100% of their dollars exposed to market volatility, the ups and the downs. And
1: so do you have a bucket out there that's risk-free that you could draw on even if the markets are down 20, 30% or whatever they're down? Do you have a bucket that you could take from that is void of market risk? Do you have a bucket out there that's tax efficient, tax deferred? Pick up the phone, give us a call, 866-507-9228.
0: You need that seatbelt. 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Pick up the phone. 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Now, we'll be right back on Transcending the Money Myth with myself, Thomas Moore, and Mr. Michael Thompson.
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0: Welcome back to Transcending the Money Myth. I am your host, Thomas Moore, and today I have the pleasure of being joined alongside Mr. Michael Thompson. And as my regular listeners know, the fourth segment that we do on this show every week is a little something we like to call Tax Time with Thomas. Now, I normally do it solo, but I was just having so much fun with Michael in the studio today, I couldn't tell him goodbye. And so we're going to switch it up a little bit today. We had some folks call in with some questions for Tax Time with Thomas, and so I'm going to kind of flip the script. We're going to have Michael play host for this final segment. And he's got these questions that you folks were so kind to call in and give us some material for our final segment here. And so we had quite a few callers, and so we narrowed it down to, what do we have over there, Michael, 5, 6?
1: Yeah, about 5 or 6.
0: Yeah, we got about 6 that were kind of reoccurring, calling the most popular questions. But I always like to sprinkle it in there. Folks, if you're working with a financial planner, and anytime, or financial planner, or financial professional, an investment advisor, wealth manager, and anytime you ask them about taxes on their portfolio, if their response is, go ask your CPA, that's not much wealth management there, is it?
1: It's not a lot of advice.
0: How can you advise on your wealth if we're not accounting for taxes? I mean, what are we doing here? And so, if you want to work with a firm that covers taxes, income, Medicare, estate, and Social Security, folks, I want you to pick up the phone, 866-507-9228, and we'd be more than happy to put together a real retirement plan that covers everything that you need in retirement.
1: My goodness, Thomas, I love when you say that.
0: And so, Michael, let's get cracking on these questions.
1: Yeah, thanks. Thanks, Thomas. And so, yeah, we got a ton of participation from the audience. We narrowed it down to about 5 or 6 questions. One of the things that I love about my job is again, we work as a team. There are 15 fiduciary financial advisors, Thomas and I being 2 of them. Thomas and I have had so many meetings with people, helped so many families. And when we talk about the taxes, the T in times, Thomas leads that charge. And the thing I love about Thomas the most is he comes at taxes from a practical standpoint. He also comes at the tax situation from a personal standpoint. So Thomas, from a personal standpoint, people, you know, they talk about RMDs. We hear RMD, I don't know, about 50 times a week. And so tell the audience, what are RMDs, when do you have to start taking them, and what happens if you don't take them?
0: This is a very, very common one, RMDs. All right, folks, it's an acronym. It stands for Required Minimum Distribution. And it is exactly that, right? It is the required minimum amount that you must distribute from your pre-tax retirement accounts. Now, when do you have to start taking them? Well, currently, it's going to be at age 73. And as the law is written currently, that is going to change in 2033 to age 75. Now, folks, I do want to point out that the starting age for RMDs has changed I want to say 3 times over the past 5 years, 6 years. And it is simply the minimum amount that you have to distribute from your pre-tax retirement accounts. Now, it starts at 73, but that does not, it's not a one and done situation. Every year, the amount that you're forced to withdraw is going to increase a little bit. Year over year, it's going to increase. And that can lead to a number of problems. You know, maybe you already have your income taken care of, and so you're just paying unnecessary taxes. Maybe you're on the brink of a threshold, right? Maybe if you, when you take your RMD, maybe now you're paying a, you know, higher Medicare IRMA, you know. But when it comes to the RMD, it's simply a minimum distribution that you have to take. And there's really no other reason that you have to take them other than the fact that Uncle Sam, and we've said it already, is a greedy, greedy man. He wants his share of taxes on those dollars. And so the end of that question, Michael, was what happens if you don't take them? Well, the funny thing about it, RMDs, if you don't take your RMDs,
4: yeah, what happens?
0: It's one of the highest penalties in the tax code. It's a 25% penalty.
4: What?
0: 25% penalty on your RMDs. And Michael, that actually, that is lower than it was last year. At the end of 2025, that was lowered. It was 50%. Yes, 50%. Half.
1: Help me out here. You're saying if I don't take money out of my account, I could be penalized up to 25%. It used to be 50%.
0: Yes, correct. And the only reason you have to take it out is so Uncle Sam can tax it.
1: Man, that is nuts. So I feel like you giving us that explanation so Uncle Sam can tax it. I almost feel like these, and you mentioned pre-tax dollars, these pre-tax accounts are almost like tax bombs waiting to go off. So that goes to the second question, which is, what's the difference between a Roth and a traditional IRA?
0: I was expecting this. I had a feeling this was going to be some call-in questions. So, difference between a Roth and a traditional. So, in a traditional IRA or a traditional 401k, you're going to receive your dollars from your employer. You're going to receive your pay. You're not going to pay taxes on those dollars, and you're going to invest them into a traditional IRA or traditional 401k. Those dollars are going to grow tax-deferred up until we reach retirement age, 59 and a half.
1: And that's what most people have, right?
0: That's what most people have, right? Most people have a traditional IRA, traditional 401k. You know, the 401k has been around since the late 70s. And they just recently introduced a Roth 401k option. You receive those dollars, you invest them pre-tax, they grow tax-deferred, and then once you reach retirement age, when you go to take those dollars out of a traditional IRA, you're going to pay your regular income tax rate on those dollars. Now, in a Roth IRA or a Roth 401k, you're going to receive your dollars from your employer. You're going to go ahead and pay the taxes on those dollars. You're going to give Uncle Sam his due. Then you're going to invest them into a Roth IRA or a Roth 401k, and they're going to grow. Not tax-deferred, though, but, Michael, tax-free.
1: I like the sound of that.
0: And they're going to grow tax-free so that once we reach age 59 and a half in retirement, we go to take those dollars out of our Roth IRA or our Roth 401k. We are not going to pay taxes on those dollars, right? We're not going to pay any taxes on those dollars.
1: Ever again?
0: Ever again. Ever again. And so the difference in between a Roth IRA and a traditional IRA is simply when you pay the taxes on those dollars. Now, keep in mind, you're going to get the same type of growth, or the same amount of growth, excuse me, in a Roth and a traditional. It's simply a matter of when do you want to pay taxes on those dollars. Because me personally, you know, I don't want Uncle Sam to be a business partner of mine in retirement. And if you're socking away your dollars in a traditional IRA or a traditional 401k, you know, the taxes that are owed on those dollars, Uncle Sam's going to have a say in that. Uncle Sam's going to have a say in those dollars for the rest of your life. Maybe not, right? Because you're not stuck with a traditional IRA, right? You don't have to be stuck with a traditional IRA or traditional 401k. At Roberts Wealth, one of the main things that I do here as the tax advisor, if you will, is cleaning up that tax liability, right? Cleaning up those tax bombs, if you will, that are 401k and traditional IRA.
1: Thomas, that's super insightful. The listening audience out there, is one better than the other? Is a Roth better or is a traditional IRA better? And how do you know?
0: So I like to use the analogy of the farmer in that, you know, if Uncle Sam is going to take 20% and the farmer has a choice, right? The farmer has a choice. He can give Uncle Sam 20% of the seeds, right, before they grow and blossom and turn into many, many, many more seeds. Or he can give Uncle Sam 20% of the harvest, right? The 20% of the harvest. Folks, ask yourself, which one is less, right? Which one is going to be less that Uncle, that the farmer has to give Uncle Sam? If he gives him 20% of the seeds, or if he gives him 20% of the harvest after it's grown and blossomed?
1: Ladies and gentlemen, I love that analogy. Again, plain English. I'd rather be taxed on that seed than the harvest, because God willing, that harvest is going to grow and be much, much bigger than the original seed.
0: All right, I think we got time for maybe one more, Michael.
1: Let me ask you about Social Security. This time last year or thereabouts, a lot of news coming out that Social Security wasn't going to be taxed anymore. So let me just ask on behalf of the listening audience, do we still have to pay taxes on Social Security, Thomas?
0: Yes, that's a big yes, unfortunately. So a lot of people don't realize it, but Social Security is still taxable at 85%, right? And what does that mean? Because that confuses some people. That means that 85% of your Social Security is taxable at your regular income rate. Now, there are thresholds, right? If you have, I believe it's, if you have less than $25,000 and you file your taxes single in income, or if you're married filing jointly and you have less than $32,000 of outside income, well, then maybe not. Maybe your Social Security isn't taxable. But for the vast majority of people out there, Social Security, up to 85% of it's going to be taxable at your regular income rates. And so, yes, Social Security is still taxable. And perhaps next week, Michael, I'll spend some time talking about what this big, beautiful bill has done in terms of how it affects the taxation on Social Security. But, folks, that is all the time we had today. And once again, it's always a pleasure to be on here. I hope you guys have a blessed week and a wonderful day.
1: Thomas, thank you so much for having me. Team, group, people out there, let's make sure that Uncle Sam doesn't get any more than what he deserves.
0: Pick up the phone, 866-507-9228. That is all from us over here at Roberts Wealth Management. Thank you very much.
1: Be blessed.
3: Roberts Wealth Management is registered as an investment advisor and only conducts business in states where it is properly registered or is excluded from registration requirements. Registration is not an endorsement of the firm by securities regulators and does not mean the advisor has achieved a specific level of skill or ability. Information presented on this program is believed to be factual and up to date, but we do not guarantee its accuracy and should not be regarded as a complete analysis of the subjects discussed. This program is a paid advertisement sponsored by Roberts Wealth Management. All investment strategies have the potential for profit or loss. Discussion should not be construed as an offer to buy or sell, or a solicitation of an offer to buy or sell the investments mentioned. A professional advisor should be consulted before implementing any of the strategies discussed. Investments involve varying degrees of risk, and there can be no assurance that any specific investment or strategy will be suitable or profitable for a client's portfolio. Asset allocation, rebalancing, and diversification do not ensure or guarantee better performance and cannot eliminate the risk of investment losses. References to market results do not represent the performance of Roberts Wealth Management. Historical performance returns for investment indexes and or categories usually do not deduct transaction and or custodial charges or an advisory fee, which would decrease historical performance results. There are no guarantees that a portfolio will match or outperform a specific benchmark. Tax information provided is general in nature and should not be construed as legal or tax advice. Always consult an attorney or tax professional regarding your specific legal or tax situation. Roberts Wealth Management is not engaged in the practice of law or accounting. Tax and Social Security rules are subject to change at any time. Annuity guarantees are subject to the financial strength and claims paying ability of the issuing insurance company.
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5: 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So from the 2025 Consumer Price Index report released, some interesting things. I mean, first off, we found out it's not going in the right direction. Over the past 12 months, the all items index rose by 3%. The index for core inflation, which excludes food and energy, rose by 3.3%. Breaking down energy, energy prices saw a modest increase of 1%. Food prices, to no shock to anyone, went up by 2.5%. So it's not going in the right direction. We'll break that down with Weston's help.
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7: ABC News, I'm Mike Dubusky. Major primary elections scheduled this week in Georgia, Kentucky, Pennsylvania, and elsewhere. Last night, Louisiana Republican Bill Cassidy conceded his race, the first senator to lose a primary challenge since 2017. A rare variant of Ebola is now being closely monitored in the Democratic Republic of the Congo. So far, at least 80 people are suspected to have died from the illness. Dr. Jean Kaseya, Director General of Africa's Centers for Disease Control and Prevention.
8: We need, in Africa, to start to say we must manufacture vaccines, medicines that we need. Because we cannot, on a daily basis, when we have an outbreak, to be on panic mode. Currently, I'm on panic mode. Because people are dying, I don't have medicine.
7: And an Air Force base outside Boise, Idaho has been locked down after two planes appear to have crashed in midair. Emergency responders now on the scene. This is ABC News. Getting underway this week, jury deliberations in Elon Musk's high-profile lawsuit against OpenAI CEO Sam Altman. Musk claims Altman tricked him into investing money into the artificial intelligence firm when it was a nonprofit. He then transitioned that company into a for-profit business last year. Rising gas prices amid the ongoing war in Iran are driving up costs at the gas pump. Diesel prices in California now approaching $8 a gallon in that state. Jose Perez, a business owner in Fresno, says he's had to pass some of his extra fuel costs on to his customers.
9: My truck that I have that I use to pull the trailer is 100% diesel. I use my truck also to go buy supplies and stuff for my business.
7: And three people are dead in California after a car plowed into a crowd of people last night, this all taking place in the city of Oakland. Two more people were rushed to the hospital in critical condition. Authorities are now investigating the cause of that crash. I'm Mike Dubusky.
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20: The risk of stroke goes up for all of us as we age, but for women, the risk really amplifies after menopause. In fact, one in five women in the United States between the ages of 55 and 75 will have a stroke. But according to a new study carried out by researchers in California, adhering to the Mediterranean diet can significantly lower that risk. One expert said, "We continue to see study after study showing that a predominantly plant-based diet improves all sorts of different outcomes. Now, with this diet in particular, you've seen it lower the risk of certain types of cancer, diabetes, depression, dementia, even gum disease." Now, as a reminder, the Mediterranean diet prioritizes eating vegetables, fruits, beans, olive oil, nuts and fish, and limiting meat and dairy. I'm Dr. Sanjay Gupta, helping you live a better life.
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7: How did I lose weight? 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Lean, right here. I did. I love this stuff. Listen, Brickhouse Nutrition been with me for a long time. 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True story, I never minded being 235, but you know what minded? My knees that were falling apart and my back. 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
4: Hey, welcome into a brand new weekend of the National Defense. My name is Randy Miller, and we do this show for one reason only. We do it for our active duty military, our veterans, and their families. We're here for you. We love you. God bless you. Okay, we're going to be talking about the big concert, the big event, Memorial Day concert coming up, of course, on the 24th with Gary Sinise and Joe Montana, and also the great story from former Surgeon General Patricia Horoho. She was serving at the Pentagon on 9/11, and she will tell her story. Also, Flash Shelton will be here. He's the host of a brand new TV show called Squatters. It's a real deal. Squatting in your place, and legally, you can't evict them. That's where Flash comes in. He's got a great story to tell. So many great stories. That, 60 seconds of service, and so much more this week only on the National Defense. Of course, one of the greatest events every single year is the National Memorial Day Concert. And this year, honoring our heroes, the 250th anniversary of America. And the National Memorial Day Concert, live, of course, from the U.S. Capitol, and as always, hosted by Joe Montana and Gary Sinise, with performances by so many people this year. Noah Wiley, Alan Jackson, of course, the National Symphony Orchestra. It all happens on the West Lawn of the U.S. Capitol, and it's always just such a great and powerful event. And this year, they're honoring so many great Americans, including retired U.S. Army Lieutenant General and 43rd Surgeon General of the U.S., Patty Horoho, and she is with us here on the National Defense. Patty, how are you?
5: I'm doing wonderful. Thank you.
4: Thank you so much for taking the time, and this has to be such a special event for you, because you're going to be telling the story of serving at the Pentagon on 9/11, right?
5: Yes, very humbling moment.
4: What are your memories of that? What stands out to you most when you think about that day?
5: I think, you know, that day, like everybody's day, right, it's imprinted in our heart, and, you know, I can remember the building shaking and the huge gap right in front of the Pentagon and airplane debris, people that were running out terrified, but also those same people turning around and going back into the building to help others. And so those details of that day are unfolding, are something I experienced firsthand and I think will always be with me. But what remains the most, really, are the countless stories of bravery, of courage, of compassion and resiliency. We saw the best of human nature on that day, and the worst.
4: Absolutely. And American unity. You know, that's the thing that strikes me, too. And I want to thank you for your service as a Army Lieutenant General. But that was such a catalyst. You know, we've been doing this show for about 15 years. And so many people that I have interviewed that are still serving in the military or out of the military, that events of 9/11 led them to enlist. And I think it was just one of those special times, Patty, that, you know, we can look back and say, man, I wish we could do that again. That kind of unity.
5: The love of our country was palpable on that day. And for days afterwards, the unity, you could feel it. You could see it. There was so much compassion. There was so much bravery that was seen. You know, my son chose to serve in the Army, and I'm sure a lot of it was based on 9/11 as well. And so there were young men and women that raised their right hand right away to serve and defend our democracy.
4: Absolutely. We're talking to a retired U.S. Army Lieutenant General and 43rd Surgeon General of the U.S., Patty Horoho, in regards to the America's Night of Remembrance, the National Memorial Day concert, which is happening, of course, from the U.S. Capitol. And Patty, what a career you've had so far. I mean, you served in the military, and then how did that lead to your role as Surgeon General?
5: I was selected. It was kind of I was the Deputy Surgeon General, and we all compete for the Surgeon General. And it was the first time they've ever selected a female or a non-physician. And so it was not something I expected to happen in my career. But it was probably one of the most rewarding, one of the most humbling opportunities to oversee both our deployed environment, the families that support, you know, our military, and then also providing health care and research and education across the continental U.S. and five other continents. It was a job of a lifetime.
4: And where do you think we are right now in that respect in terms of taking care of our heroes and their health care situation?
5: You know, I think at the heart of our military, so everyone who serves within military medicine has a desire to give back, has a desire to ensure that those that deploy and choose to defend our democracy are in the best health possible, and that when they're on the battlefield, they know that they will receive care immediately if they're wounded, ill, and injured, and all the way through that continuum. And I think that heart of service and innovative healthcare has been part of our history since the beginning of our country, and I think it continues today. It's a very robust healthcare system from Army, Navy, and Air Force working together.
4: Yeah, and, you know, we talk about the VA a lot on this program, and some people, especially outside of military, don't realize that the VA is responsible for so many innovations in medicine and in healthcare in terms of just equipment or processes or procedures, that a lot of what you see now in every hospital or every doctor's office started in the VA, right?
5: I would even say it started on the battlefield, because we innovate at the speed of the problem. And so we've changed the way trauma care is being delivered today. We started telebehavior health in Afghanistan and very remote sites. And what starts in deployed environments then carries over from our military treatment facilities into the VA in that continuity of care. Both are, I think, very important and key institutions, because they understand the veteran. Many of them have served themselves, and they know what it means for the service and sacrifice. And so they really do give back so that everyone can have the best life possible.
4: Yeah,
5: until the end of their life.
4: I love that. We're talking to retired U.S. Army Lieutenant General and 43rd Surgeon General of the U.S., Patricia Horoho. And Patricia's story will be told about the 25th anniversary of 9/11 and serving at the Pentagon on that day as part of the National Memorial Day concert, which is coming up, of course, from our nation's capital. I mean, what a monumental year this is, the 250th birthday of America, and then the 25th anniversary of 9/11. And that's got to be so special for you, Patty, to talk about your story. And I'm sure that, you know, you've talked about it a lot, but to do it from that kind of a venue, congratulations. That's fantastic.
5: Thank you so much. You know, I think when we encounter any situation, we hold those stories as a sacred, you know, opportunity to honor those that have given so much and to carry it forward. And so I'm very grateful to the National Memorial Day concert that every year they allow our country to pause, to listen, to remember the people behind the names, and for our country and community to feel more and more connected. Very, very grateful.
4: Yeah, and you're going to be there with that guy, Gary Sinise. He's been a guest on this program so many times. You talk about a great American. I mean, that guy's the real deal, right?
5: Yes, he is. Gary's actually a very dear friend. We met when I was commanding Walter Reed Army Medical Center in 2007 and 2008. And Gary was there on the ground taking care of our service members that were injured, taking care of the families that were there. And he's never stopped. He is one of the most selfless Americans that I know.
4: Absolutely. I could not agree more.
5: And genuine.
4: Oh, very genuine. We were just at Camp Pendleton with him, along with celebrity chef Robert Irvine, who cooked for about 350 hungry Marines, and the Lieutenant Dan band played a concert, and it was just fantastic. And you could tell it that not only was he authentic about it, he just enjoys it. You know, I mean, he enjoys serving the troops, and I think that's from a very special place in his heart. But hey, it's Sunday, May 24th, the National Memorial Day concert, of course, live from the West Lawn of the U.S. Capitol. Patty, thank you for taking the time. Thank you for your service and everything that you've done for our country.
5: Thank you, Randy. I appreciate you very much. God bless.
4: We'll be right back here in the National Defense. 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
4: And this is pretty cool stuff. Marcia Kempton is with us, and you may know her from all of her travel adventures around the world. She's got a new mockumentary coming out that I can't wait to tell you about. Actress, filmmaker, travel expert Marcia Kempton is with us here in the National Defense. Marcia, how are you?
9: I am great. I'm in Cannes, France. I can almost see where the people will take the red carpet for the Cannes Film Festival. So I'm really excited to be in the south of France. right now.
4: That's pretty good.
9: Nice to meet you, Rand.
4: Nice to meet you. You know, your late father, Bill Kempton, the founder of the prestigious Kempton Hotel chains, and many other great hotels around the world. We're based in Kansas City, and I just found out that's where he was born.
9: I know. That is amazing.
4: Yeah.
9: I love Kansas. But, you know, he never took the family to Kansas. It's kind of funny.
4: Is that right?
9: You know, we found this out later. Yeah, I went to, 47 of the 50 states. So I've been to Kansas City, but he didn't take us. I love Kansas City. It's a great, great area.
4: Yeah, it's really, a lot of people don't know much about Kansas City, but I've lived here for quite a while and love it here. And you've lived or traveled just about everywhere. Have you been to every country?
9: No, I've only been to 40 plus countries. First off, I only want to be to safe. But I do want to go to every safe country, and that is on the goal. I will tell you that I keep on returning to Africa for safari, so I try to make it to another country because it's something I love so much to do.
4: Yeah.
9: But yeah, traveling is in my it's in my genes. My dad was definitely traveling all the time, and I grew up mostly north of Chicago. He moved to San Francisco, and my parents took me often as a kid to historical trips across United States so that we would really learn the history of America. It was really beautiful. So at 18, every single dime that I ever made, especially during my college years, waitressing, was saved just to go traveling. And I put the app together because I love traveling more than anything next to making films, and I try to make all my films have a destination spot, like American Amsterdam is in Amsterdam. My last film, Bardo Blues, was
4: And
9: my next film was shot in six countries.
4: We're talking to actor, travel pro, Marcia Kempton here on the National Defense. Yeah, this new movie coming out, An American in Amsterdam, and you say it's a mockumentary, and I'm thinking along the lines of Eugene Levy and some of those guys that put those things together. And so tell us about what you do in this. I love the idea of a travel expert on a budget in Amsterdam.
9: Well, it's interesting. That didn't necessarily happen, but I was based a lot on Sacha Baron Cohen in the sense of going up to real people. But my next film is I Am a Travel Reporter. So An American Abroad is definitely I'm a fake travel reporter. In this one, it's basically I am living in Amsterdam with a reality show where I'm interviewing people, a fake.

0: out all the things you know need to know about Marcia. You mentioned Africa. I've been to Kenya, and that was one of the highlights of my life. I mean, I had no idea about Kenya, and when I got there, you talked about the safaris. I played golf on a country club there, and there were these monkeys that would come out and get your ball in the middle of the fairway. I thought they were just joking with me, but
1: no.
0: Yes, absolutely. And
1: that's
0: it was the wildest thing to see, but the people there are just so great.
1: Yeah, everybody has a smile. They live in gratefulness. I just also want to say, it sounds like that you, your audience is people that have served in our country. And
0: yes.
1: I just want to say thank you to them. Really, honestly, it is, to me, the one of the biggest sacrifices you could ever do. And I'm just so grateful to the men and women that have served our country and continue to serve. So that's really important to me.
0: Well, I appreciate that. And you talk about people who have to travel, whether they want to or not. You know, that's really somebody who could use the app. Have you ever gone to a place that you said, I just don't ever want to go back there?
1: Yes, I feel really bad because there's so many amazing places. It's so weird that you asked me this because before I could even finish my sentence, it's Genoa, Italy. Now, as I understand, Genoa, Italy has gotten a lot better. But when I went at 20 years old, I said to myself, I'll never go. I've also been to Tanzania, and I have to say Dar es Salaam was one of the worst cities I've ever been to in my entire life. And it just makes you great. You know, for all the beauty. One thing that is amazing about traveling is that, you know, you find out how many good people there are in the world.
0: Right.
1: There
0: right.
1: are just so many beautiful cultures that want to, you know, share their culture. I just love going to Turkey. The people are so nice and friendly, and it's affordable. I mean, Turkey right now is really a great place to explore. And I know that we have a war going on near there, but you do feel really safe when you're there.
0: Yeah, absolutely. Well, I can't wait to get your app and to find out all these travel tips. Marcia Kempton, thank you so much for the time and continued great success. And be careful out there.
1: Thank you. And I'm going to look you up if I come to Kansas City.
0: Absolutely. I'll buy you some barbecue.
1: Okay, well, that sounds great.
0: We'll be right back here in the National Defense.

0: This Memorial Day, Washington, D.C. takes center stage as the nation comes together to remember, honor, and celebrate the spirit of America. 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
1: How did I lose weight? And I did... Lean, right here. I did. I love this stuff. Listen, Brickhouse Nutrition been with me for a long time. So chatting with Miles, I'm up at like 235. True story, I never minded being 235, but you know what minded? My knees that were falling apart and my back. I'm like, I don't know what, before I started really lifting, probably about 190. So 235 was a lot. I said, I got to lose some LBs, Miles. He said, Dan, we're going to sick our team of docs and researchers on it, and we're going to get you a really good product because I don't want to take a lot of these needles and stuff. 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There's really no mystery to how they work. But that's what Lean was created to do without the needles, but it replicates the benefits of these injections. Lean supports healthy

0: Welcome back to the National Defense. It's Randy Miller and Flash Shelton is with us. There's a new show called Squatters, and it takes on high-stakes missions to help victims reclaim their homes on A&E. And this is so interesting. First of all, I've never talked to anybody named Flash. So, Flash, welcome to the program.
1: Thanks for having me.
0: How did you come up with the idea for this show?
1: I think that I had the idea, on my end, I had the idea for the show based on my story. And then, the production company had an idea for a squatter show. And so I think we brought our ideas together and we became partners. And here we are.
0: So what's your story?
1: My dad had passed away, and I took my mom out and we tried to sell her house, and 7 squatters took over the home. And I called the sheriff, and they told me it was a civil matter. So I had to learn all about squatters, and I basically decided that if they could take a home, I could take a home. And I went, waited for them to leave, and I took possession of the house, and I became their squatter. But if they had a fake lease, I had a lease written to me by my mom as well. And I got them out, including all their furniture, in less than a day, and here we are, and it just, blew up from there.
0: We're talking to Flash Shelton here on the National Defense, the show Squatters on A&E. And it's amazing, and I'll bet you were surprised too to find out that there were so many squatters in so many homes. I had a buddy of mine that had a rental property, and somebody had moved in, and you would think that since he owned the property that the police could come and get that person out, but it took about 6 months to get this person out. What is it that protects squatters legally like that?
1: Tenant rights. The fact that the tenant, the law system, and tenant rights are so blurred that squatters are able to actually become tenants in most states. And so there's a problem with the system that needs to be fixed so that squatters can't obtain those tenant rights so easily.
0: Yeah, this show premieres May 12th on A&E, and we're talking about squatters. Flash Shelton is with us. So you're telling me, Flash, that if I went to Santa Fe, New Mexico tomorrow, and I rented an Airbnb for 2 nights, and I refused to leave, that I legally could stay there?
1: If your ducks are in a row, and say the right things and do the right things, then yes, you will be able to stay there until I show up.
0: and by the way, that's depending on the situation, that could be a dangerous proposition for you, right, to try to get these squatters out.
1: Yeah, I have to prepare for every case, every situation, not only to make sure I'm doing it legally, but also to make sure that my team and I are safe, so we do a lot of effort. A lot of prep work to make sure we know everything about the situation that we're going in on every case. And it can be extremely dangerous. We do a lot of work in a lot of open carry states, and so. We never know if there's a shotgun or a firearm on the other side of the door waiting for us. So we have to be careful.
0: Yeah, this show comes out on May 12th on A&E. Can you give us one example of a situation that maybe did not go exactly as planned?
1: There's all variables. So to me, a resolution and getting a home back, it goes as planned. It doesn't always go exactly like I planned it. But, the main goal is to get the home back. It's hard to specify one case where it didn't go exactly the same. because I'm literally having to make changes every single day.
0: Well, and didn't you have a situation with a woman dealing with squatters that she lived in the home and they were actually living in her basement?
1: Yeah, you know, that's a situation where I immediately want to get the homeowner out of that situation.
0: Right.
1: So that we can actually move into her space. So, yeah, that's always, you know, a sticky situation to be in, you know, because we don't want, if it does go bad in any way, I don't want a homeowner in the middle of it. And also there's an urgency factor of that, because how long can a homeowner live in this situation, especially an elderly homeowner?
0: Right, right. Who are these people, the squatters? I mean, honestly, I can't even imagine a situation in my life where I would take over somebody's home and be uncooperative and unwilling to move out. Is there a theme to these people? Is there a situation? Do you feel bad for the squatters? Who are we talking about here?
1: Well, you know, there's a big difference between a squatter and somebody who's in need and possibly homeless. A squatter, they are, you know, they are entitled. There's a narcissistic, you know, thing about them. They truly believe in their rights to take advantage of the system. They talk and act like it is their home, and they're able to lay their head down at night knowing that they are hurting somebody.
0: Hmm.
1: So, you know, I definitely see a trend with squatters and the entitlement. You know, I'm not a doctor, but, you know, it is what it is, you know, and I see it in every single one of them.
0: Wow. Yeah, we're talking to Flash Shelton here on the National Defense Squatters. The TV show premieres May 12th, A&E at 9:30 Eastern time. Flash, what did you do before you started your TV role?
1: Yeah, I mean, I was a handyman and contractor for 40 years. I started my business when I was 16 years old. And, you know, and I also founded the United Handyman Association prior. So I know homes. And then, you know, for years I was a bouncer and I was training bouncers and, you know, kind of traveling and cleaning up bars. I always say I was the original roadhouse. you know, that was what I did. And so now I've just taken, you know, bouncing and getting the trouble out of a bar, and now I'm getting the trouble out of a home.
0: Yeah, yeah, really. I mean, it seems like you're well-suited for that role. How do you like the TV gig? Is that pretty cool?
1: You know, it's for me, it's still real, so it's real life.
0: Right.
1: You know, this is what I do. And the TV, I look at it as, and the whole reason I'm doing a television show is, it allows me to help people for free and bring awareness to the situation and the laws. And, you know, so I think that TV is a good format for me to be able to do that.
0: Yeah, we're talking about the TV show Squatters that premieres May 12th on A&E. Flash Shelton is the squatter hunter. And when you talk about these squatters, I can't imagine, I can't imagine the situation anyway, but do you sometimes find entire families that are squatting?
1: Yeah, I mean, you know, it's families, sometimes there's families and kids, and I always have to work around the kids because I never want them to be involved.
0: Yeah.
1: You know, I do a lot of surveillance, a lot of sitting in an SUV, you know, watching security cameras and watching, you know, looking out a window. Yeah, I mean, they're regular, normal people. Their neighbors have no idea they're squatters. They have nice cars. They have good jobs. I've dealt with CEOs of big major corporations. I've dealt with, you know, attorneys. I've dealt with, like, all walks of life. They're squatters. They're just narcissistic and believe that they shouldn't have to pay rent, and they're saving 30 to 50 grand a year.
0: Huh. Wow. And do the police in these communities, do law enforcement, do they ever help you? Do they get in your way? How are they involved if at all?
1: Law enforcement enforcement's extremely supportive. They wish they could do it themselves.
0: Right.
1: I don't ask for their help. Their role is mainly to just, you know, kind of just let me do my thing, and they are there if needed just to keep the peace.
0: Hmm. Fascinating. That's just fascinating. The show premieres May 12th on AD. It's called Squatters. Flash, thanks for taking the time, man. I can't wait to see this show.
1: Thank you. If I have a second, I would like to speak to your military audience.
0: Please.
1: So, you know, I've had a lot of guys, you know, that are maybe overseas or just, you know, somewhere in the military, and they've left their home empty. And I have had many reach out to me because they have squatters, and they are going to be coming home to a house that is no longer their home. So, you know, I want everyone to just make sure that they protect their homes when they are going to be away. Either have someone stay in there, family member, or, you know, cameras, security system, being able to monitor your home when you're away. And it's just extremely important, and especially when you're in a situation, you're in the military, and you can't just jump on a plane and fly home whenever you need to.
0: That's crazy. I mean, that's never even entered my mind. I've been doing this show for 15 years. That is crazy. Well, good advice, Flash. Thank you so much, man.
1: All right, thanks for having me.
0: We'll be right back here on the National Defense.

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3: 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True story, I never minded being 235, but you know what minded? My knees that were falling apart and my back. I'm like, I don't know what, before I started really lifting, probably about 190. So 235 was a lot. I said, I got to lose some LBs, Miles. He said, Dan, we're going to sic our team of docs and researchers on it, and we're going to get you a really good product because I don't want to take a lot of these needles and stuff. 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
1: Ashley Banfield is with us. You know her as the award-winning veteran journalist and host of Banfield on News Nation. Also, her podcast, Drop Dead Serious, which is probably one of the best names for a podcast that I've ever heard. She joins us here on the National Defense. Ashley, how are you?
6: Hey, Randy. It's good to talk to you. How are you doing?
1: Great. It's great to talk to you. I mean, I have watched you through the years. You always do such a great job. And now you're doing something that you really love with this long-form interview stuff, which, I love it. I love it. And, you know, you said you're so happy to do this because you've longed for it since Larry King. And I could not agree more. I mean, Larry King, Charlie Rose, some of the long form stuff is finally coming back with podcasting, right?
6: It really is. And what's interesting is I've sort of combined that Larry King model. Like on News Nation at 10 o'clock, I do what Larry King used to do when big crimes happened, like Menendez or OJ. Like he would do those stories on his show. Mm-hmm. And on the podcast, I go for a full, like 45 minutes to an hour, sometimes more, depending on the day. Like when I cover Diddy's trial and do the recaps, they're long. Yeah. When I do Reed's recaps, they're long. Or I can do like an Amanda Knox interview and it can be 45 minutes to an hour. So it's so nice not to be confined or restricted to any kind of time and to just like let the conversation go wherever it wants to go.
1: Yeah. Yeah. That's so nice. It's so freeing. I remember I've been in radio all my life and I did a brief stint for a CBS TV affiliate here in Kansas City for a couple of years. And I can remember the first day and them telling me I had 2 minutes and 13 seconds or something, and I go, what are you doing? I mean, and I understand that's also an art to be able to fit that in, but man, it's nice to have the time.
6: Is it ever? I mean, I have had to do the 2-minute 15 interviews before as well, and you feel guilty because you feel like you're pushing your interview subject, and you feel like you're cheating the viewers too. But live TV and live radio, it's a pressure like no other. And so it's kind of nice sometimes to be on a recorded podcast where you don't have that stress.
1: Yeah, it really is. And so anyway, we have to go ahead and wrap this up. No, I'm kidding you. Hey, so what? Tell us, I saw a little bit about Diddy this morning, and I was just, I don't know, every day that I see the coverage, it's like, I just can't believe there's more of this. It's just extreme.
6: Oh, you know what? Pour a drink and buckle up, because you got 90. This and we know what's coming based on the based on the pretrial coverage, based on the charging documents, etc. However, what's fascinating about this case is the prosecutors are not releasing the witness list until the day before or the morning of. They'll release the upcoming few witnesses, and that is ostensibly because they think that there could be coercion and witness tampering. Mm. So, and they don't want Diddy or any of his acolytes to be able to reach out to these witnesses and, scare them into disappearing or lying.
1: Well, and the very surprising thing that I've heard that one of the alleged victims that Diddy tried to blackmail her and ask her mom for $20,000, which they went out and got a home equity loan and paid him, and then the money showed back up in her account. I mean, it's like just when you think you figured some things out, you're wrong.
6: I mean, can you picture Cassie Ventura, his girlfriend of over a decade? Can you picture her mother having to take out a home equity loan to wire $20,000 to a billionaire because she fears for the safety of her daughter and she fears that Diddy's going to release a sex tape of her daughter on Christmas?
1: Yeah.
6: I mean, the whole thing just so ugly, if you're a juror. Whether the prosecutors were able to close the loop on that, though, that $20,000 wire was specifically because Diddy asked for it, and it was right next to another threat that Diddy made. Cassie said this in an email, contemporaneously, that Diddy made he was going to release that sex tape. If they can close that loop, then that is classic extortion. Mm. And you use the wires to wire that money, which is the receipt. P.S., you sent your bookkeeper to get this transaction done. That is RICO. That's racketeering, using your staff to carry out illegal activities. So there is a lot of crimes allegedly committed in just that one thing.
1: Wow. Wow. Well, you mentioned, and we're talking to Ashley Banfield here on the National Defense, of course, News Nation, 10 p.m. Eastern. Covering the in-depth coverage of the day's top news stories and also our podcast, Drop Dead Serious. You mentioned the jurors. What
7: What do they look like? What I mean, how are they? How are they receiving all of this extreme news?
6: Some of them are really fascinated and writing notes and leaning in. Sometimes they look disgusted and a little bit angry. Mm. Some have looked at when some of the really uncomfortable beating evidence and testimony was presented. And by the way, there's a lot of really dirty, uncomfortable, sexually explicit evidence that's coming out daily. And, you know, there has been like a look of shock on some of their face. A man in particular kind of stared down Diddy one point with one of these, testimonials that was pretty disgusting and, you know, abusive. And listen, it may just be one person's testimony from the stand, but then you've got that video of Cassie just being beaten within an inch of her life in that hotel hall. And that is irrefutable. Diddy cop to it. He did a social media video apologizing for it. So it's not even alleged. Is it really him? He's right. Admitted it.
7: Right.
6: Him.
7: Right. And it's, what? So if you're on the defense on this, it seems like their play is just to make it sound like, okay, yeah, he was on drugs. He was out of his mind most of the time. Everything is consensual, and that's the end of the story. Is that kind of their approach?
6: Sort of. But what they have to worry about is not so much that Diddy beat up Cassie, because we all see that, but he's not charged with domestic abuse. He's charged with racketeering and sex trafficking. And in order to prove that, the prosecutors have, here's a guy who ran an enterprise and he used his staff to carry out a lot of illegal activity like sex trafficking, forced labor, assault, bribery, extortion, kidnapping, witness tampering, drug trafficking. And for the prosecutors to prove racketeering, they have to prove two predicate acts, those crimes that I just listed out. And there have to be two of them in a 10-year period. Well, hello. We just went over like 20 of them in the first week. And then they have to prove that he did this as a pattern. So the forced coercion, the kidnapping, the bribery, the extortion, I feel like those have been elicited in court and that there's been pretty strong evidence. Whether the jury gets that in their mind and if the prosecutors are good at summarizing this for them, I think he's going down.
7: Man, it is fascinating, and love your reporting of it. Ashley Banfield, thank you so much for taking the time, and have a great long weekend, hopefully.
6: Hey, thank you to you and to all the service members serving. I'm so appreciative of everything y'all are doing.
7: Thank you so much. We'll be right back here on the National Defense.
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